0: If friendship had a theme song, that is it. This song was originally written for the little-known Broadway musical Du Barry Was a Lady, and then added to Anything Goes for this 1962 off-Broadway revival, which starred, by the way, none other than Barney Miller himself, Hal Linden. Oh, if that doesn't age me, I don't know what does. Let's move on. Probably one of the most annoying best friends of all time. It's Donkey from Shrek the Musical. I mean, this guy's determined to stick by Shrek's side, even when he tries to push him away. Shrek opened on Broadway in 2008. It was based on the DreamWorks film, but the stage version expanded on the characters and gave them more depth and a whole lot more singing. Shrek has been sent out on his quest, and Donkey absolutely refuses to be left behind. What follows is nearly 3 minutes of Donkey throwing every possible argument at Shrek in an attempt to convince him they are destined to be best friends.
1: Hey, hey, hey, you gotta let me go with you. You don't know what it's like to be considered a freak.

0: And there you have it, Donkey and all his clingy glory. You got to admire someone who just decides you're going to be best friends and then never looks back. Whether Shrek likes it or not, Donkey is locked in. All right, well, we can't talk about best friends without talking about man's best friend. Next up is Snoopy, who may not be the most emotionally supportive buddy, but when that supper dish hits the ground, he turns it into a Broadway star. This one's from You're a Good Man, Charlie Brown, the classic musical based on the Peanuts comic strip. It's got all your favorites, Charlie Brown, Lucy, Linus, and, of course, Snoopy, who absolutely steals this scene.
1: My stomach clock just went off. It's supper time and Charlie Brown has forgotten to feed me. Here I lie, a withering, hollow shell of a dog. And there sits my supper dish, empty. But that's all right. He'll remember. When no furry friend comes to greet him after school, then he'll remember and he'll rush out here to the doghouse, but it'll be too late. There'll be nothing left but the dried carcass of the former friend who used to love to run and play so happily with him. Nothing but the bleached puppy bones.
2: Hey, Snoopy, are you asleep or something? I've been standing here a whole minute with your supper.
1: Supper time? Supper time? Behold the brimming bowl of meat and meal, which is brought forth to ease our hunger. Behold the flowing flagon, moist and sweet, which has been sent to slake our thirst.
2: Okay, there's no need for a big production. Just get down off that doghouse and eat.

0: me something to chew. Give me food, give me water, give me something to do.
1: Now cut that out! Now why can't you eat your meal quietly and calmly like any other normal dog?
2: So what's wrong with making mealtime a joyous occasion?

Okay, tell me that wasn't the most dramatic reaction to dinner you've ever heard. Snoopy may be Charlie Brown's best friend, but for about 3 minutes there, that food bowl was his best friend. Oh, the musical Waitress began life as a 2007 film before arriving on Broadway in 2016 with music and lyrics by Sarah Bareilles. It was also the first Broadway musical with an all-female creative team, composer, book writer, choreographer, and director. The show found an audience pretty quickly and went on to run for more than 4 years. There was even a Broadway revival in 2021 starring Sarah Bareilles herself. This song comes from a moment when three friends simply just show up for each other. It's A Soft Place to Land from Waitress.

0: Oh, those harmonies are killer. Oh, my gosh. That's A Soft Place to Land from the original Broadway cast of Waitress. Sarah Bareilles wrote the score after being invited by producer Barry Weisler to consider adapting the film for the stage. At first, she wasn't sure she was the right person for the job, but I think the 4 Tony nominations the show got may have finally convinced her she was. We're switching gears from diner drama to door-knocking missionaries. This next one's from the Book of Mormon, and it features Elder Cunningham, probably the most enthusiastic friend you could ask for, but probably wouldn't ask for. The song is I Am Here For You, which is when Elder Price is dreaming big and Elder Cunningham is, well, just dreaming of being accepted. He's basically the donkey of the missionary world, socially awkward, and absolutely all in on the best friend vibes. His loyalty is so intense, it's like he's going to will this friendship into existence. It's I'm Here For You from the Book of Mormon.
1: I'd do anything for you. I'm your best friend.
2: Well, all right then. Let's get some sleep, huh?
1: Yeah.

0: What are you doing?
1: I'm just trying to make you feel better.
0: I feel fine, but this is what I'm talking about, Elder. Our focus needs to be on our work. Do you understand how difficult this is going to be? The missionaries here have yet to bring a single person to the church.
1: Well, if they had already baptized a bunch of Africans here, then it wouldn't be so incredible when you did it, now would it?
0: I guess that's kind of true.
1: Don't forget what you told me. You are awesome. Together, we're going to bring lots of Africans to the church. And then my dad will finally feel proud of me instead of just feeling stuck with me.
0: You know what, Elder? I think your dad's got plenty to be proud of right now.
1: Really?

0: friend.
1: Good night, pal.
2: From the Book of Mormon, it's I Am Here For You. You got to hand it to Elder Cunningham. Sometimes that kind of ride-or-die weirdness is what makes best friends so unforgettable. You're listening to Broadway on the Brazos. I'm Beth Richards. Thanks so much for joining us today. Our theme today is best friends. And this song from Hello Dolly actually gives us two sets of best friends. We've got Cornelius and Barnaby, who are determined to have a memorable day in New York, while Irene and Minnie are doing their own version of the same thing. They're not elegant, not even close. But hey, they're having a great time trying. Here's Elegance from Hello Dolly.

from 1964's Hello, Dolly, It's Elegance. Jerry Herman wrote the score in a really short amount of time, and it ended up becoming one of Broadway's most successful musicals. The original production, starring Carol Channing, ran for nearly 7 years. Louis Armstrong's recording of the title song reached number one on the pop charts in May of 1994, knocking the Beatles out of the top spot. Well, it's time to bring in the clown. Next up is Cosmo Brown, the ultimate best friend who knows how to keep things light, even when the pressure's on. This one's from the 1983 original West End production of Singin' in the Rain, and it's a full-on tap-dancing, pratfall-filled tribute to the art of cracking people up and cheering them up. Make 'em Laugh is Cosmo's way of telling Don Lockwood to shake off the drama and remember what showbiz is all about, just simply entertaining the crowd. Here's Roy Castle as Cosmo with Make 'em Laugh. Make 'em

Roy Castle with Make 'em Laugh from Singin' in the Rain. Songwriters Nacio Herb Brown and Arthur Freed wrote Make 'em Laugh specifically for the 1952 movie, but the melody is basically a dead ringer for Cole Porter's Be a Clown, which the same studio had used in another film a few years earlier. Director Stanley Donen actually called it 100% plagiarism once he heard it back. But Cole Porter, he actually never sued. That's crazy. All right, well, we've had clingy friends, goofy friends, dream-chasing friends, but now it's time for the ultimate hype man. The genie from Aladdin isn't just a magical sidekick. He's a one-man variety show. Friend Like Me was actually conceived as a big band-style number, but then Robin Williams was cast in the original movie and didn't exactly perform the song like a normal musical theater character. I know, shocker. He was basically given the song and was told, okay, go be Robin Williams. Now, when Aladdin made the jump to Broadway, James Monroe Iglehart realized there was no way he could give the song justice by trying to copy someone so iconic. So he reinvented the number again, turning it into a huge stage production and winning a Tony for his performance. Same song, very different version of Genie. Can you give me your body?

like me. I'd like to bring the house down a little bit. Sing a few old classics. A couple of favorites of mine. I'll get back to you in a second. Thank you. Tale as old as time. Thank you. Thank you very much.

0: That's Friend Like Me from Aladdin. On Broadway, that number is much longer than the version heard in the film, which gives the actor playing the genie plenty of room for ad-libs and topical jokes, so no two performances are ever the same. Aladdin is still flying high on Broadway and has been since 2014. Sticking with our best friends theme, we've got to talk about For Good from Wicked. Stephen Schwartz wrote the music and lyrics, and by his own account, he put off writing this one for a long time because so much of the show's emotional weight rested on it. What ended up shaping the song was a conversation that Schwartz had with his own daughter about friendship. He's talked about how her answer gave him the angle he needed to write the song. Here's Idina Menzel and Kristen Chenoweth with For Good from Wicked.
1: I'm limited. Just look at me.

From Broadway's Wicked, it's For Good. Just gorgeous. Wicked premiered on Broadway in 2003 and was nominated for 10 Tony Awards, including Best Musical. For Good quickly became one of the most quoted songs from the show and used a lot at things like graduations and farewell parties. Well, it's time to check in with a pair of Broadway legends from MAME, which features two of the sharpest tongue best friends on Broadway, MAME Dennis and Vera Charles. These two have been through it all together, parties, heartbreaks, career highs and lows, and they're not afraid to tell each other the truth, even when it stings a little or a lot. Bosom Buddies is basically a roast with love. They trade jabs, air grievances, and somehow still end up arm in arm by the end.

0: us to your age. You try to peg my heart when you're Lady Macbeth. 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The truth.
1: How old do you think?
0: Oh, I'd say somewhere in between 40 and death.

Angela Lansbury and Bea Arthur originated the roles in the original Broadway production of MAME, and their chemistry was off the charts. This show is actually how they met. Arthur once said she expected Lansbury to be prim and proper, but instead found her cracking dirty limericks backstage. And no, I am not going to quote any of them. Well, in West Side Story, Anita and Maria are super close. Anita is dating Maria's brother, Bernardo, and she's one of the people Maria turns to when she needs someone to talk to. But Anita is not at all happy about Maria's relationship with Tony. Tony is a former Jet, and the Jets are the rival gang of the Sharks, which, of course, Bernardo is a member of. After Tony kills Bernardo, Anita is furious that Maria still wants to be with him. This leads to this confrontation with Anita singing "A Boy Like That" and Maria answering with "I Have a Love."

The original Broadway production of West Side Story featured Cheetah Rivera and Carol Lawrence in 1957, with music by Leonard Bernstein and lyrics by Stephen Sondheim. Sondheim actually wrote Anita's section first, and Bernstein set it to music exactly as it was handed to him. That was a pretty rare move in their collaboration. Well, time to hang out with two of the most committed slackers in musical history, SpongeBob and Patrick. Take friendship very seriously, even if their friendship mostly consists of doing nothing together. The musical is based on the Nickelodeon series created by Steven Hillenburg, and the Broadway production opened in 2017. The music is a little unusual for a Broadway show because there isn't one composer writing the entire score. Instead, the songs were all written by a collection of artists from very different corners of the music world. The song BFF was written by Plain White Tees frontman Tom Higginson, and the song has the kind of pop rock sound you'd expect from the band behind Hey There, Delilah.

0: SpongeBob and Patrick.
1: That stands for us. Oh!
2: That's BFF from SpongeBob SquarePants. Tom Higginson was just one of the musicians involved in the show. The score also includes songs written by people like Cyndi Lauper, Sarah Bareilles, Panic at the Disco's members, They Might Be Giants, Lady A, Steven Tyler and Joe Perry of Aerosmith, The Flaming Lips, David Bowie, and John Legend. Now, our last number flips the whole best friends idea right on its head. In Chicago, Roxy and Velma aren't exactly the trust fall type. 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

0: My Own Best Friend from Chicago. The song's lyrics were written by Fred Ebb with music by John Kander. Now, the musical originally opened on Broadway in 1975 with Gwen Verdon as Roxy Hart and Cheetah Rivera as Velma Kelly. Bob Fosse directed and choreographed that original production, and Chicago was actually the last Broadway musical he ever directed. He died in 1987, so when the show came back to Broadway in 1996, the revival became a chance to bring Fosse's choreography back to the stage. Anne Reinking played Roxy in that revival, and she had a long history with Fosse. Reinking also incorporated Fosse's original choreography in that revival. Well, that's a wrap on this week's Broadway Journey. We got to hear what Broadway friendships can sound like. And today we followed a few of them through the highs, the lows, and the absolute weirdness that make best friends unforgettable. 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Thanks for hanging out with me this week. 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
2: The legendary Big Ass Truck marked their 30th anniversary with a blazing performance. Now, I'm going to tell you, this happened at Minglewood, and it's sort of funny because I remember, I guess I was there, so to speak, when Big Ass Truck started. I guess I'm telling my age here. And back then, when you said the name of the band, I remember my mother going, "Who? What is that name?"

0: You know, the reaction from all the adults was like, oh my goodness, big-ass truck. And now that thing that was taboo 30 years ago to say is, you know, like, we've heard it all, you know? So it's sort of funny to come into the space where after 30 years, it's like normal to say the band's name.
1: Well, I was having lunch a couple years ago with the queen of Memphis Soul, Miss Carla Thomas, and she told me she noticed that Memphis music was truly changing when she walked down Bill Street and saw a marquee that said, Big Ass Truck.
0: Well, I remember seeing the guys in clubs. In fact, put together a show with some friends years ago. It was an award show here in town that celebrated the recorded music that was coming out of Memphis, Memphis Area Music Awards. And our show, the headliner, was Big Ass Truck with Rufus Thomas. And Rufus Thomas had that exact reaction. Big Ass Truck? Oh, I'm in.
1: What a journey it's been for Big Ass Truck over 30 years. Born in the mid-90s, this group blends rock, hip-hop, funk, and psychedelia all into one sonic experience that is like no other. Guess what, Pat? They're back, even though they don't always get a chance to play together.
0: Well, the lineup has shifted a lot over the years. The core essence of the band is drummer Robert Barnett, DJ Colin Butler, keyboardist Alex Green, and vocalist guitarist Robbie Grant and Steve Selvidge, along with their original bassist and Bill Street Caravan supporter, Joe Boone.
1: For this special 30th anniversary performance at Minglewood, they had one of their other bassists that played with them over the years, Robbie's little brother, I won't say little, younger brother,
0: yeah,
1: Grayson
0: younger.
1: Grant.
0: Now about this 30th anniversary show at Minglewood, the energy was palpable, JB. It's like the city came alive with the spirit of Big Ass Truck.
1: Yeah, Big Ass Truck is a Memphis favorite. I was hanging backstage, and I was trying to keep the secret all night, but they wheeled out this big old big-ass cake with one of the big boy mascots from the hamburger chain that's popular. And the reaction of the people when they saw, or really the reaction of the band, because they had no idea this 30th anniversary cake was coming out. It's just one small little nod to how humorous and theatrical this band is.
0: Exactly, JB. Memphis is a city known for its rich musical heritage. And Big Ass Truck has always managed to stand out even in this vibrant scene. Their ability to seamlessly weave through genres from rock to hip-hop to funk captures the essence of the city's diverse musical spirit. And they also remind us with each record and performance to simply cut loose and not take yourself too seriously.
1: Yeah, it's not just about their music. Their songwriting reflects this knack for the dramatic and the theatrical and the strange and the weird and the quirky in a whirlwind mix of guitars, turntable scratches, and I'll say angelic vocal refrains. Audiences are endeared long before their finale song finds lead singers beckoning for the arrival of a friendly Martian to jump right in the party and get on the dance floor right along with you.
0: Well, I'll tell you a little secret, JB. Years ago, they asked me to write their bio, and I struggled for so long on how to write a big-ass truck bio. And I ended up writing the bio centered around the idea of breakfast cereals. And it was truly something that represented the band. So they've become a cherished part of the Memphis music mosaic. So I think we need to let them hear some music.
1: Absolutely. Let's jump right into this 30th anniversary celebration of one of our hometown favorites, Big Ass Truck, live on Bill Street Caravan.

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1: We'll be back with more music from the band in just a bit.
0: Up next, Grammy-nominated bluesman Guy Davis takes us through the life histories of the pioneers and innovators enshrined in the Blues Hall of Fame. 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
2: Come on, baby. The Chevrolet pulled to the curb and stopped. It was a two-door 54, black, white rag, and white wall tires. It looked as long as a city block with sharp fins on the back. Grimes jumped out of his bedroom window at the sight of the Chevy and ran for it. The passenger door opened. Everybody was jammed in there. Mickey, Frog, Tally, and Floyd in back. Big Ella up front. The bass fiddle practically pushed the back seat into the trunk and rested on the dash between Big Ella and the driver. At the wheel was Rufus Thomas. "Welcome to the Bearcats," Rufus announced. He threw the Chevy into gear and swerved into the street. Grimes had to squeeze beside Big Ella in the front seat. "We got a young buck," she told the others. "Y'all speak correctly." From the back seat, Mickey said, "His lean's so clean, you could stir cabbage with it." Rufus laughed so loud that the car shook. He slowed down, put his forehead on the wheel, and slapped the dash with his hand. Grimes forced to chuckle.

0: Rufus drove from North Memphis down to Orange Mound. He pulled the big Chevy into the dirt lot behind the brown Derby. The Bearcats unloaded and lugged their gear through the unlit yard, spotlighted in the high beams of other cars pulling in. They heard the meh from out of the darkness, and by the flickering light of the parking lot, they saw goats sprinkled all over the yard. Inside, guys rolled dice out of a leather horn straight onto the floor, but there was no time to get caught up in a game. Rufus set everyone up and took a moment with each instrument to show the musicians how to play his songs. "Keep yourself in B-flat," Rufus yelled, fingering the keys on Floyd's saxophone and moving on. He picked up the drumsticks and flourished a beat for Grimes. "What do you play, Rufus?" the drummer asked. "I can't play dead on any of them. Just give me a shuffle," Rufus said. That ended the rehearsal. The Bearcats shuffled into the first number. Big Ella took the mic. "Rufus is a makeup artist," Big Ella said, half to the crowd, half to the band. "He'll stand here and make up songs all night."
1: "Ella, honey, you made me feel so mean. In the morning groan."
0: Big Ella told the audience, "Police arrested me for conjuring hoodoo." Rufus asked, "Yeah, what was the charge?" She said, $500. As the band shuffled, a lady in a sleek black dress caught every eye in the joint as she performed the newest dance. She rocked her hips all the way down to the floor. Rufus followed everyone's eyes and channeled their thoughts. They didn't want her to stop. He owed them everything he could do to help. He sang. After the show, everyone packed back into Rufus's car, fitting in the seats around the bass fiddle. "Gotta go to work," Rufus said. "It's 5 o'clock in the morning, and my shift at the textile mill starts at 6. Grimes asked, "Rufus, why you do all this, man?" Rufus said, "'Cause every time I think I got my ends to meet, somebody come up and move the ends." "It's gonna be the death of you," Big Ella told him. "I'm gonna survive," Rufus said. "And I'm going to do something recognizable so when I pass off this land of the living, I will be remembered." And after struggling to remain awake for 57 and a half cents an hour, Rufus headed toward his next job, hosting the Sepia Swing Club on radio station WDIA. For Rufus, WDIA made strange connections. The station broke barriers in the outside world. Every DJ was black. Every show aimed for a black audience. But the owners were all white, and the DJs weren't allowed behind the glass between the studio and the engineer. The contradiction came to a head, so to speak. The place had only one bathroom. Rufus opened the door and stared into it. Looked pretty much the same as the one in his house. He looked around. Nobody. He thought, "I am part of this institution, and I'm not gonna go outside anymore." He walked in and slammed the door. And when he stepped back out, Rufus was standing face to face with a guy who was either IRS or FBI. Horn-rimmed glasses, skinny black tie, starched white shirt. "I'm Jim Stewart," the man said. "We listen to you all the time down at the studio." Picking up his chin off the floor, Rufus calmly asked, "What studio would that be?" "Satellite Records," Jim said. "Brand new. Fact, I brought you this." He handed Rufus a record and his business card. "Maybe you could give it a spin?" Rufus had the record on the air before Mr. G-Man got back in the car. Rufus watched Stewart flip on the radio. Stewart looked back towards Rufus, nodded his head one time, and smiled.
2: "I'm just a fool.
0: From DIA, it was time to stop home for a quick bite, then take the Bearcats back out into the night. Though Rufus barely had time to think, much less go to the bathroom, a song had been bubbling in his mind. He thought about bantering with Big Ella on the stage like an old married couple. They always came together at the end, kissed and made up. In his living room, Rufus grabbed a cardboard sign that advertised his show at the Brown Derby. He turned it over and jotted down some verses out of his mind. It was a totally different twist on a duet, unlike anything else on the radio, fast-paced and driving, not sing-songy syrup. Rufus had just a few minutes before he needed to leave again for the next shift. He raced around the house and grabbed up his tape recorder. With no Big Ella around, he needed someone to fill in the female lead and called for his teenage daughter. Rufus put the tape recorder on top of the TV set. He and his daughter Carla stood in the living room in front of the TV, belting out the song like they were on stage. Rufus scattered out the instrumental breaks and soft-shoed in his sock feet while Carla sang. It was a 10-minute masterpiece, and he knew just who to show it to. He grabbed the tape and the business card and hit the door. The next afternoon, Jim Stewart called him at WDIA, and in no time, Rufus parked his 54 at the curb outside the Satellite Records studio. It was really an old movie theater. He walked in and looked up at the high, curving ceiling and down across the hard floor that slanted to where the screen used to be. The Bearcats were already there waiting. To their surprise, Rufus walked in with a new female vocalist, his 17-year-old daughter. Grimes smiled at Carla. "Are you Big Ella?" he asked. "Big Ella can tear a house apart," Rufus said, "but she don't come across on record." Rufus led the recording session like he directed his gigs. Rufus hummed the melody, clapped the time, and the musicians played it back for him until they got it right. One thing didn't translate from the Bearcats' live act, though: the shuffle. Grimes spoke up. "I heard this New Orleans beat they called the heebie-jeebie," he demonstrated, "like that song, Ooh Poop I Do." "I love it," Rufus shouted. After two takes, Jim Stewart stepped out, holding out a record for Rufus. "Maybe you can give it a spin," Jim smiled. Rufus kicked off the next sepia swing hour in grand ceremony. "I've been telling you about the big record Carla and I recorded, and we do think it's big. Here it is. 'Cause I Love You."

A struggling little music company had its first big hit. It would soon change its name from Satellite to Stax Records. And Rufus Thomas soon worked his last shift at the textile mill.

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6: 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We're back, and for those of you who are just tuning in, we're hanging loose with the signature sounds of Big Ass Truck at their 30th anniversary concert.
0: Though they don't perform together as Big Ass Truck regularly these days, several members of the Big Ass Truck family hold key roles elsewhere in the Memphis music community.
6: That's right, Pat. These guys have left an indelible mark all over Memphis music, and the entire music industry, in fact. There's guitarist and vocalist Steve Selvidge, son of Bill Street Caravan founder Sid Selvidge. When he's not home, rocking Memphis, he's typically touring all over the globe as a member of The Hold Steady, who famously had their song, The Bear and the Maiden Fair, featured on everyone's favorite dragon-fighting, family-feuding fantasy show, Game of Thrones.
0: Even though he's away with the band pretty often, he keeps his roots alive and well in Memphis by his collaboration with Zydeco soul artist Marcella Simeon.
6: You know, that's the beauty of Memphis, Pat. No matter where the music takes you, the city just stays in your soul. And speaking of diverse musical journeys, Robbie Grant has his hands in so many bands.
0: Oh, yeah, it's hard to even keep up. From Mouse Rocket to Man Control, Dream Journal, Aquarian Blood, and Vending Machine, Robbie's a musical chameleon. And let's not forget the annual Christmas show with the Robbie Grant Band, a festive tradition.
6: And the man has made his mark on NPR's popular Tiny Desk series with an experimental side project called Mellotron Variations, where he shared the prestigious stage with musical heavyweights like John Medeski and Pat Sansone of the band Wilco.
0: I just got to stop. Mellotron Variations is like the freakiest thing ever. You should go Google it and look it up. It's an experience in sound and what sound can do. So I won't talk more about it. Just go Google it. But they're on a Bill Street Caravan show also. So you can go look through the Bill Street Caravan archives. So let's talk about your collaboration, JB. You and Robbie co-founded WYXR 91.7 FM in Memphis, keeping the flame of great music burning bright.
6: Yeah, it's been an incredible honor to work alongside Robbie and under his tutelage. We brought the station to life and breathed quite a bit of fresh air, if I must say, into the Memphis radio landscape. And we brought along 90 volunteer hosts who get to play whatever kind of music they want. No playlists, no spreadsheets, no ratings. I don't stand over them and tell them what to look into or any of that sort of stuff. They just play the music that feels good to them.
0: Let's celebrate community radio and what it means around the United States, because it is where you hear the real music. So, not to overlook anybody in the band, I got to put some attention on the turntable maestro, DJ Colin Butler. Now, for widespread Panic fans, they know him for scratching up a storm in a handful of their local shows. But I will tell you one thing about Colin. He was the first person to ever make me look at a turntable as an instrument within its own. There were whole conversations that we had about that. And he looks at the work that he does as a philosophy, as a important piece to the band, that instrument that's been forgotten. And he has a lot of versatility in what he does. It's sort of exciting to hear him talk about it.
6: I couldn't agree more, Pat. As a turntablist myself, I've learned quite a lot from Colin over the years. All of these guys have written their chapters in Memphis music history, and I'm so privileged and grateful that they give so much to our local scene and show so much of the Memphis influence elsewhere. So without further ado, let's jump right back into the music for this 30th anniversary celebration of Big Ass Truck.

0: Isaac Hayes. Isaac Hayes, everybody.
1: All right.
2: Alrighty, folks, we're here today with Thomas Cribbins, once again guest hosting on Bill Street Caravan, and we have a special guest in the studio / Bill Street Caravan office with us today, Mr. Steve Selvidge. How are you doing today, Steve?
3: I'm doing well. Thomas, how are you?
2: I'm doing fine, doing fine. Thanks so much, man. Steve Selvidge is the son of Bill Street Caravan's founding producer and executive director, Mr. Sid Selvidge. So it's fair to say without Steve and his family, there'd be no me talking to you guys on this mic right now.
3: That's right. Now we're just hanging out.
2: Yes, now we're just hanging out, man. Steve Selvidge is a guitar hero in simplest of terms. and I mean that wholeheartedly as a guitar player myself. What was your earliest influence musically, and when did you decide on the guitar, and when did it take hold of you, man?
3: I mean, earliest influence had to have been my dad, just because, you know, he was always around singing, playing. I was always going to see him. It was all I ever remember wanting to do, and then it was like, that was it. That's all I thought about, was being a guitar player.
2: How old were you?
3: 10.
2: 10, wow.
3: Yeah, when I decided to, like, that's what I wanted to do, I was 10 years old.
2: Oh, wow. That's an early commitment, man.
3: Yeah, yeah.
2: So you start that journey at 10. What age are you by the time you say, all right, let me get my first band. Let's find some buddies. Let's do some music out here. And what was the name of that band?
3: So the first band that I played guitar in was, fast forward by 3 years, my buddy Miles was singing this band called Uncensored. Mm. And they already had a guitar player, but he wanted to bring me in as well. So I came in, and we played at the Antenna Club.
2: Can we talk about a little bit about who was in Mudboy and what was your experience watching them? How did Mudboy influence you and what you're doing down the line, even with some of the offspring of these same guys?
3: Right. I mean, Mudboy was everything to us. Okay, so Mudboy and the Neutrons was my dad, Jim Dickinson, Lee Baker, who was a big guitar influence. Lee Baker was like the guitar player.
2: Yeah.
3: He was the hero. And then Jimmy Crossweight played washboard.
2: Yeah.
3: And they would have various rotating sort of rhythm sections, or sometimes they would just jug it, you know, just play acoustic. Mm-hmm. And so how it kind of came about is that, like, Dickinson, my dad, Lee Baker, they'd all had, like, record deals kind of go south. Like, they had been kind of in, like, the major label world. Like, my dad had a record out on Enterprise, Isaac Hayes' label, and he had cut a record for Elektra, but that fell through, and, you know, Dickinson had an album out on Atlantic, and Baker was in a band called Moloch that was also on Enterprise, but so that the idea was to form this crazy gonzo band that couldn't get signed. Mm. It was the antithesis of, like, the record industry. You're trying to make it big. Mm. They would just play stuff that was... they were influenced by. I mean, obviously, they had the good fortune to learn from so many of these blues masters, Mississippi Fred McDowell, Furry Lewis, Johnny Woods, and stuff like that. And then just kind of the rock and roll that they cut their teeth on. You know, Bo Diddley was a big one. I mean, I caught the tail end of it, but the 70s were, I mean, y'all, our dads are going crazy.
2: we're going to leave it right there. Yeah. Our dads were going crazy. Yeah. That's the catch-all statement for everything. I could believe it, man. So and you mentioned that was around the early 2000s, which isn't quite 30 years ago. So before then, you've already formed Big Ass Truck.
3: Correct.
2: How did that come about? Talk to me about who's in that and what are y'all doing at this time.
3: So we played a show with this band called The Simpletones, which became The Simple Ones, which is our dearly departed Jared McStay, got in touch with me and said, hey, we're playing a show at the Antenna. Do you want to open up? And I was like, well, my band's broken up, but I can put something together by the time of the show. So in the last little bit of 1992, actually, I had been trying to do something with our DJ, Colin Butler. He's a turntablist. So I just... Robbie and I were still tight. I called up Robbie. I've been talking to this dude, Joe Boone. Called him up. Knew Alex Green. And knew he was into, like, the Booker T stuff we kind of wanted to do. Because we wanted to do, like, a new Memphis soul kind of thing.
2: Okay.
3: But with, like, hip-hop elements.
2: Wow.
3: So put everybody together, and within two practices, we had enough material. We worked up a version of I'm a Ram by Al Green.
2: Yeah.
3: Which T Teeny Hodges just gave me the stamp of approval. He told me he liked it. So, I can take that with me.
2: Legend. For those who don't know, Teeny Hodges is the guitar player for Al Green on a lot of those classic and hit records, Love and Happiness being one of them. Come on, man.
3: We love you, Teeny.
2: Yes, sir. Love you, Teeny. I had a chance to meet him one time before his passing.
3: He's magic.
2: And it was magic. It was truly magic.
3: He's a magic baby. Twin.
2: Yes, sir. Sweet, man. So the 13-year gap, and when did you guys reconvene after what year was that?
3: Ultimately, it became 2014. We kind of started talking about it in 2012, but it didn't actually happen until 2014.
2: Gotcha. And were y'all gigging regularly again? Or was it just to come together to write some new material?
3: Didn't write anything new. Total, you know, Heritage Act. we did like a warm-up show in Oxford.
2: Okay.
3: And then came and did that. So the show was at Minglewood Hall. It wasn't just us. It was part of a launch party for a documentary called Meanwhile in Memphis.
2: Okay. Were you featured in that?
3: Yeah. So we were interviewed for that.
2: Nice.
3: And we're in it. And so it was a multi-band thing. It went off well. You know, we had like the all original members for that one. Mm-hmm. And we kind of just mainly played stuff from the first album. Right. And then that was that. By that point, I'd been in the Halt Steady for 4 years.
2: Okay.
3: And in 2014, we started an album cycle.
2: Gosh.
3: So, you know, that was like, I did that gig, and then I was on the road.
2: You also released an album at the top of this year, celebrating your 30 years together.
3: That's right. Terminus Records and Mempho Presents came to us with the idea of doing... a career retrospective. I can't call it a greatest hits because we didn't really have any hits, but you know, it was like, because so a couple years ago Terminus had reissued our 1998 album Who Let You In Here on vinyl. Mm-hmm. Like the whole thing.
2: Wow.
3: So it wasn't really in the cards to do reissues of everything, so we just sort of put together a greatest hits kind of thing. And yeah, it's just because there's a couple of albums that aren't available on the DSPs. So it was an idea of getting some more of the music out there. And just a kind of way to recontextualize it. It was really fun. I sequenced it, and it was really fun to listen to, you know, the journey.
2: Yeah.
3: You know, it wasn't chronological. Wow. But it was neat to hear all the different eras kind of weave in and out of each other.
2: Wow. Nice.
3: And just nice to have some more product, something to talk about.
2: Yes, sir. I'll be going out looking for that myself and adding it to the
3: collection. Support your local record stores.
2: Yes, sir. Well, Steve, man, I certainly thank you for coming in office. One last tidbit for the audience. As you listen to this episode and all newer episodes of Bill Street Caravan, if you listen to the theme music that is playing at the beginning of the show, that is Steve Selvidge, along with some of the names he's mentioned today, Paul Taylor, Luther Dickinson, Mono Neon, Kirk Whalum, Yellow P are all on this. This is the Bill Street Caravan theme song, but Steve is the guitar hero on that thing, right?
3: I'm the Isaac Hayes fuzz.
2: Yes, sir. Yes, I love it, man.
3: Yeah.
2: So thank you.
3: Thank you. Thanks for having me.
2: Yes, sir. I appreciate it, man. We look forward to hearing more from Big Ass Truck right here on Bill Street Caravan. We thank Steve Selvidge for being in studio with us.
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0: I'm Barry Hankins, and I'm a proud listener member of KWBU FM Waco. Of course, I listen to Morning Edition and All Things Considered every day. David Smith of David and Art and I have been colleagues in the Department of History for over 15 years, and Bob Darden from Shout and I have been playing music in a rock band called After Midnight for over 20 years. I highly recommend those shows. I love those two shows back to back because they're friends of mine and they do a great job. And so this is my shout out to them, David and Bob. I really encourage people, if you listen, please support the radio station. We need it, and it's our responsibility to be members and to be part of it ourselves.
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2: Hi, Ross Burns here. Tonight we revisit the series finale program. Let me once again thank you for sharing your time with me over the years. And never forget to keep on singing.

Hello, I'm Ross Burns. Welcome to I Hear America Singing. This show began in January of 2006 on the Sol Ross State University campus. Larry Smith was an older student worker at the library who had become program manager at the campus station, KRSU. He was helping me move and was impressed by my record collection. He first asked me to help him assemble a show about John Stewart, then asked if I could do a weekly show. I agreed. Meanwhile, 30 miles to the west, Tom Michael was starting up KRTS, Marfa Public Radio. Larry shared a recording of my show with Tom and suggested that I do it for both stations. Tom said that so many people were approaching him with ideas for shows that would simply peter out after two or three episodes. Did Larry think that my show would have longer legs? Larry assured him that I could. Well, Tom, I'm wrapping it up after 20 years. Is that long enough? The last 12 years have been here on KWBU. For this final episode, I have your requests with a few memories mixed in. Local singer-songwriter Katie Stewart requested Freight Train by Elizabeth Cotton.

Cotton was left-handed and strummed her guitar from bottom to top. She was hired by Ruth Crawford Seeger to help look after her young children, Peggy and Mike. She was totally surprised to come home one day to find Elizabeth singing to them. When he grew up, Mike would take her on tour with him. At my first KWBU meet-and-greet event, I was sitting at a table by myself when a woman walked in, saw me, came straight over and said, "I have to talk to you." It was the late Mimi Montgomery of the Village Bakery in West. So I opened this set with Vina Vina, a Czech version of The Green Leaves of Summer by the Rangers in her honor. Longtime supporter Dr. May Wong once suggested a Stephen Foster show, and I chose to play Broadway singer Juanita Hall's rendition of Old Black Joe in her honor. Foster worked to humanize the black experience in his music, as he did so well in this song. First, though, Vina Vina.

Midnight Special by Huey Ledbetter, better known as Leadbelly, a song from his time in Sugarland Prison. I played this one for EJ, an inmate at the Hughes Unit in Gatesville. In a letter, he told me that I had quite a fan club there. He was even a listener member and told his out-of-state family about the show so that they had something current to talk about when they called. Diane Bernhardt requested Miss the Mississippi and You, stressing that she would miss me as well. I chose Roseanne Cash's take from her album, The List, a collection of essential country songs that her dad, Johnny Cash, gave her. Brian Brown has been a longtime listener and requested Townes Van Zandt's cover of the Rolling Stones' Dead Flowers. And a tip of the hat to Brian's late wife, Michelle.

fun, cause every time I'd go outside, some great big old bully'd come along. He'd hit me in the face and he'd knock me to the ground, and he'd start to kicking me all around, and that ain't exactly fair, friends. That's wrong. So I got me a paper the other night, and I crawled up on the sofa and I turned on the light, and I flipped through the pages till I found the classified ads. Said, take karate from Lee Hung Chow, man, make your first appointment now. This course is guaranteed to make you bad.

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I was kind of sorry I'd ever even come. Then a giant Jap came through the door. He must have been at least about 7'4", and he looked like he's prone to easy aggravation. He said, "Li Hung Chow, Aki Dung," that's Japanese for fee, fi, fo, fum. I tried to explain my entire situation. He said, "Number one course, Yankee self-defense, $200.25. I said, "What's the 25 cents for?" And he said, "Repairs." I said,

0: think he was yellow. I said, I believe I better go check another place. He said, Hasso, Yankee don't like my race. I said, now there's a mistake, man, and that's true. Well, I've been for you Japanese all along. You Japanese just can't do no wrong. And I thought you got a mighty dirty deal in World War II. Well, he grabbed me by the hand and he gave a heave, and I figured there's a pretty good time to leave before he had a chance to do me any definite harm. But my plan worked out in the end, you see. Now no bully's gonna pick on me. Who's gonna hit a fellow with just one arm?
1: Talkin' Karate Blues from Townes Van Zandt's first album on I Hear America Singing. I'm Ross Burns. In college, my friends Mike, Leonard, and Sharon had a Peter, Paul, and Mary clone group. Mike grew up in Houston and knew Van Zandt. He would introduce the song saying how his friend had recorded this album and it went absolutely nowhere. Before the next set, please grab a pen or pencil or your cell phone and go to Wednesday, June 3rd. In the 11:30 to 2 p.m. slot, mark Lunch with Ross. Yep, this is your invitation to join me for a light lunch and conversation here at KWBU. The station is located at 2100 River Street, just off LaSalle. Nothing big, just a chance to meet you and share some memories. It'll be a good way to put some faces to those of you who have been listeners. Longtime listener Raphael gave me a list of song requests, and I chose one based on a true story. 20 Naked Pentecostals in a Pontiac by Cornerstone. In 1993, two brothers who were Pentecostal preachers in Floydada up in the Panhandle persuaded members of their congregation that the devil was after them and that they had to flee. After a wild ride through Texas, leaving a string of abandoned cars along with all their luggage, clothes, and identification papers, they crashed into a tree in Vinton, Louisiana, where the song picks up.
2: I

H-E-B arborist extraordinaire Don Alexander asked for a Stan Rogers song. He saw Rogers' final performance at Kerrville Folk Festival before Rogers boarded that fatal flight back home to Canada. After discussing several songs, we agreed on the stirring Northwest Passage.

It's called I'd Have to Be Crazy, plumb out of my mind, fall out of love with you. My friend Willie Nelson took it up there for me. We'll see you next time around. Thank God for no rain.

Loving You, That's All, for documentary filmmaker Joe O'Connell from Hutto. That was a live version from the Kerrville Folk Festival. Next up, request from a couple of Davids. My best friend since high school, David Sharp requested Joan Baez's biggest hit, The Night They Drove Old Dixie Down.

My former boss at TSTC Harlingen suggested an early Bob Dylan song. If I had to do it all over again, I'd do it all over you, as performed by the mayor of MacDougal Street himself, Dave Van Ronk, and the Red Onion Jazz Band.

Well, this song and Talking Karate Blues clearly prove that even the greatest songwriters can write a clunker now and then. The final request come from two ladies that have long supported the show, offering many suggestions and even some music to it as well. Zena Piercy requested Night Rider's Lament by Jerry Jeff Walker.

Nancy Marquis first saw Kris Kristofferson at a small club early in his career and thought he was the real deal, so she requested one of his songs. I chose For the Good Times.

this is Ross Burns, and I want to thank Larry, Tom, Brody, Joe Riley, and the rest of the crew here at KWBU, as well as you, the listeners, for the good times we've shared over the past 20 years. I hope to return with a few special shows in the future. Now, this is the one I want to leave you with, a song that expresses my feelings at this time so very well. The Clancy Brothers and Tommy Makeham with The Parting Glass.

0: God bless.
1: I'm Ross Burns. It's been my pleasure to share this music with you. Here's to you who have made it all worth the while. And please, keep on singing.

0: Texas saw an unprecedented one-year drought in 2011, and it led to the worst year for wildfires on record.
1: It just looked like, all of Texas was burning.
0: I'm Laura Rice. The Central Texas Labor Day fires were the most destructive in Texas history. 15 years later, we'll revisit them with the help of an oral history on a special edition of the Texas Standard.
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3: Good morning, I'm Michelle Martin. There's a tradition at Kansas State. When the Wildcats football team scores, their mascot Willie has to do some push-ups. He does one for every point the team has scored so far. So Kansas beat Nicholls State 71-3 on Saturday, which put Willie on the hook for 394 push-ups over the course of the game. His form completely fell apart by the end, but he got them done. If the team keeps this up, Willie might get strong enough to join the squad. It's Morning Edition.
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5: This week on David and Art, a trip back in time to the Austin music scene of the 70s and 80s, and a few musical characters who were part of it. 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
6: I was talking with a friend recently whom you may remember from a previous show as being a big fan of Quincy Jones and the TV show Ironside. This time, we were reminiscing about the Austin music scene from way back. If you're from Austin, or if you spent time there in the 70s and 80s, you probably remember a musical duo called the Geezenslaws. They were characters portrayed by two musicians named Sammy Allred and Dwayne Smith, and actually performed together for over 50 years. During the 1950s, they regularly appeared on a famous radio show called the Louisiana Hayride from KWKH in Shreveport. The Hayride ranked alongside the Ozark Jubilee Show and the Grand Ole Opry as the most well-known American music programs. It featured regular live performances from Kitty Wells, Hank Williams, and Elvis. The Geezenslaws were the first musical act from Austin to get a major record deal, first with Columbia Records, then with Capitol. They got their biggest break when they appeared on Arthur Godfrey's national radio show in 1961, and they recorded their debut album 2 years later. They would release four more over the course of the 1960s. Back home in Austin by the 1980s, they played regularly at a bar on South Lamar called the Broken Spoke, where you could also catch a sleep at the wheel quite often. Three times they were featured on the PBS show Austin City Limits. The show's executive producer, Terry Lacona, said, in their own way, they were keeping Austin weird even before there was such a thing. Turns out, though, they're not quite as Austin unique as I thought. Comedy music duos, particularly in country music, were a big thing at one point, and such acts had roots going all the way back to vaudeville. One of the earliest such groups was a duo named Homer and Jethro. I remember my dad had an 8-track tape of theirs, and I thought their songs were funny, but I probably didn't even get half of the jokes. They were active from the 1940s through the 1960s, and won a Grammy Award in 1959 for their parody of Johnny Horton's hit, The Battle of New Orleans. They were inducted posthumously into the Country Music Hall of Fame in 2001. Next time, let's look a little deeper into the history of these radio shows that were so important in launching many musical careers, including the incredible career of someone we recently lost.
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Welcome to Shout, Black Gospel Music Moments. I'm Robert Durden. Few artists display gospel music's wide diversity as Teddy Huffman and the Gems. In the late 1970s and through the 80s, the Gems barnstormed across the country, selling out venues and recording hit after hit. But what separates Huffman's group is that their core audience was Southern gospel, a mostly white genre. The Gems' biggest hit is the country gospel track Gone. Originally written by Southern gospel staples The Kingsmen, Gone stayed on the Singing New Singles charts for 2 years, peaking at number 5. So, how big were Huffman and the Gems? For years, it was a tradition that they closed the annual National Quartet Convention with a house-wrecking performance on Saturday night.

0: Even after a global pandemic, some research labs have pretty lax precautions in place.
1: It is not against the rules for scientists to go out there, collect thousands of bat samples, bring it back into the middle of New York City or Wuhan, let's say, and then start tinkering around and potentially enhancing these viruses.
0: A microbiologist on how to prevent lab leaks. That's next time on Think.
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3: I'm Ira Flatow. When did you first get captivated by science? 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
6: Good morning. An Amazon cargo plane crashed in Miami, killing at least five people. Former safety officials describe what investigators are looking at this morning, including the plane's history. It's Morning Edition from NPR News. Republicans have their work cut out for them to keep control of Congress. I'm Michelle Martin.
7: And I'm Leila Fadel. Founder of the Cook Political Report, Charlie Cook, says the three most likely scenarios for them are bad, really bad, and truly horrible. Also, President Trump is asking the Supreme Court again to let him restrict mail-in ballots. And in Germany, the anti-immigration party surged in a state election. If it forms a coalition, it would be the first far-right local government there since the Nazis. It's Monday, September 7th. On this day in 1940, the Blitz began. The news is next.
8: Live from NPR News in Washington, I'm Windsor Johnston. A cargo plane crashed at Miami International Airport on Sunday, killing at least five people and injuring five others, three critically. NPR's Arzu Rezvani reports a federal investigation is underway.
9: They'll be looking at everything from possible mechanical failure to environmental variables to flight crew performance. I spoke with Peter Goltz last night. He's the former managing director of the NTSB. He's now a transportation safety consultant. And he explained to me how this usually goes.
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1: And good morning. This is 103.3 Waco Public Radio on this Labor Day, 19 minutes after 6 o'clock. We have fair skies and 77 degrees. Expect a high today of 100. And on the way on Morning Edition, the U.S. and Iran traded strikes this weekend, raising tensions as Iran announced a new route in the Strait of Hormuz, and President Trump claimed the U.S. controls the waterway. Plus, Secretary of State Marco Rubio heads to Colombia, Peru, and Ecuador as President Trump hails a shift to the right in regional politics and a new era of U.S. dominance. But experts say there's concern in the region about his administration's actions.
2: For example, the extrajudicial killings of 200 people on speedboats in the Caribbean and the Pacific.
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11: Good morning, I'm Michelle Martin. There's a tradition at Kansas State. When the Wildcats football team scores, their mascot Willie has to do some push-ups. He does one for every point the team has scored so far. So Kansas beat Nicholls State 71-3 on Saturday, which put Willie on the hook for 394 push-ups over the course of the game. His form completely fell apart by the end, but he got them done. If the team keeps this up, Willie might get strong enough to join the squad. It's Morning Edition.
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13: This week on David and Art, a trip back in time to the Austin music scene of the 70s and 80s, and a few musical characters who were part of it. With this week's edition of David and Art, here's David Smith.
14: I was talking with a friend recently whom you may remember from a previous show as being a big fan of Quincy Jones and the TV show Ironside. This time, we were reminiscing about the Austin music scene from way back. If you're from Austin, or if you spent time there in the 70s and 80s, you probably remember a musical duo called the Giesenslaws. They were characters portrayed by two musicians named Sammy Allred and Dwayne Smith, and actually performed together for over 50 years. During the 1950s, they regularly appeared on a famous radio show called the Louisiana Hayride from KWKH in Shreveport. The Hayride ranked alongside the Ozark Jubilee Show and the Grand Ole Opry as the most well-known American music programs. It featured regular live performances from Kitty Wells, Hank Williams, and Elvis. The Giesenslaws were the first musical act from Austin to get a major record deal, first with Columbia Records, then with Capitol. They got their biggest break when they appeared on Arthur Godfrey's national radio show in 1961, and they recorded their debut album 2 years later. They would release four more over the course of the 1960s. Back home in Austin by the 1980s, they played regularly at a bar on South Lamar called the Broken Spoke, where you could also catch Asleep at the Wheel quite often. Three times they were featured on the PBS show Austin City Limits. The show's executive producer, Terry Lacona, said, in their own way, they were keeping Austin weird even before there was such a thing. Turns out, though, they're not quite as Austin unique as I thought. Comedy music duos, particularly in country music, were a big thing at one point, and such acts had roots going all the way back to vaudeville. One of the earliest such groups was a duo named Homer and Jethro. I remember my dad had an 8-track tape of theirs, and I thought their songs were funny, but I probably didn't even get half of the jokes. They were active from the 1940s through the 1960s and won a Grammy Award in 1959 for their parody of Johnny Horton's hit, The Battle of New Orleans. They were inducted posthumously into the Country Music Hall of Fame in 2001. Next time, let's look a little deeper into the history of these radio shows that were so important in launching many musical careers, including the incredible career of someone we recently lost.
13: David and Art is a production of KWBU. To replay this or previous episodes of David and Art, head to the David and Art page under the Programs tab at kwbu.org.

Welcome to Shout, Black Gospel Music Moments. I'm Robert Durden. Few artists display gospel music's wide diversity as Teddy Huffman and the Gems. In the late 1970s and through the 80s, the Gems barnstormed across the country, selling out venues and recording hit after hit. But what separates Huffman's group is that their core audience was Southern gospel, a mostly white genre. The Gems' biggest hit is the country gospel track Gone. Originally written by Southern gospel staples The Kingsmen, Gone stayed on the Singing New Singles charts for 2 years, peaking at number 5. So, how big were Huffman and the Gems? For years, it was a tradition that they closed the annual National Quartet Convention with a house-wrecking performance on Saturday night.

0: safety metrics like the heart rate, stress levels, sleep patterns. It also sells a subscription for about $6 a month to be able to see most of that data. The company's filing says Aura has, quote, amassed one of the largest and highest quality longitudinal biometric data sets in consumer health, representing nearly 42 billion hours of physiological data. Aura says its revenue doubled from 2024 to 2025 and seems on track to do that again this year. Alina Seluch, NPR News.
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3: 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Good morning. I'm Beth Richards. It is 6 minutes after 7 o'clock. Happy Labor Day. Today's forecast, if you're planning to do any backyard activities today, head out to the lake. Please be careful. Drink lots of water. It's going to be sunny and quite hot today. We'll have a high of about 100 degrees, but it's going to feel like it's 106. Tonight, mostly clear with a low of around 77. And tomorrow, exactly the same as today. Looks like we've got some good hot temperatures throughout the rest of the week. And so far, no chance of rain in the coming week. We have fair skies, 78 degrees in the heart of Texas. And on the way, on Morning Edition, NPR's Leila Fadel speaks with Rick Hassan of UCLA's Safeguarding Democracy Project about the Trump administration's Supreme Court appeal on the USPS plan for mail-in voting. We'll have all the details on the way on that conversation coming up on Morning Edition on 103.3 Waco Public Radio.
1: It's Morning Edition from NPR News. I'm Leila Fadel.
4: And I'm Michelle Martin. Good morning. Authorities are investigating a plane crash that has killed 5 people in Miami. Details of the incident remain unclear, even though Fire Chief Ray Jadala said rescue vehicles arrived to the site of the crash almost immediately.
5: The airplane did strike a couple of vehicles that required a couple of victims that were actually trapped in the vehicles. So a complex extrication with our technical rescue team started to occur.
1: An Amazon Prime cargo plane was landing at Miami International Airport around 2 p.m. Eastern when it overran the runway, crashed, and rammed into vehicles on the ground. 5 people were injured as well. It's not yet clear how many of the people killed or hurt were on board the plane or on the ground. Amazon says the plane was operated by 21 Air, a contract cargo carrier.
4: NPR's Arzu Rizvani has been following the story, and she's with us now to tell us more about it. Good morning, Arzu.
6: Hey, Michelle.
4: So investigators at the National Transportation Safety Board have started arriving in Miami. What are they going to be looking at to try to figure out what caused this crash?
6: They'll be looking at everything from possible mechanical failure to environmental variables to flight crew performance. I spoke with Peter Goltz last night. He's the former managing director of the NTSB. He's now a transportation safety consultant. And he explained to me how this usually goes.
7: They'll listen to the cockpit voice recorder to make sure that the pilots were following their checklists, were aware of the extenuating circumstances. They will look at the data recorder, which will tell them how fast the plane was going, when it touched down, what sort of braking action was applied by the crew.
6: Another detail investigators will likely examine are thunderstorms and winds that were directly over the airport at the time of the crash. Weather conditions are often a reason to delay or avoid a landing, but it's still a little too early to tell if weather was a key factor in this crash.
4: Okay, and do I have this right? That it's usually a combination of factors that causes plane crashes?
6: Yes, that's right. And that's a big reason why these investigations are so extensive and take so much time. It's typically a series of cascading factors that contribute to any crash.
4: But how unusual is it for a plane to overrun the runway?
6: Well, it's enough of a concern that for the last couple of decades, many airports, particularly those with shorter runways, have set up an engineered materials arresting system, or EMAS, which is basically this crushable material placed at the end of a runway.

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1: 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And stay with us on the way on Morning Edition. Five people were killed when a cargo plane crashed at the Miami International Airport on Sunday. We'll find out all those details coming up in about 15 minutes. Plus, NPR's Leila Fadel talks with Maria Schiavo, former Inspector General for the Department of Transportation, about what authorities will look for in that plane crash investigation. We'll have those stories and so much more on the way on Morning Edition right here on 103.3 Waco Public Radio. Thanks so much for joining us today.

0: Good morning, and thank you for joining us today for Morning Edition right here on 103.3 Waco Public Radio. Happy Labor Day. It is Monday, September the 7th. I'm Beth Richards, and we've got 6 minutes after 8 o'clock. And it will be a hot one today if you plan on spending a lot of quality time outside today, swimming, grilling, fishing, whatever it is you plan to do. Be sure to drink lots of water today. Sunny and hot. It's a high near 100, but it's going to feel like 106 today. We'll have mostly clear skies tonight with a low of 77. And tomorrow, it's a stamp and repeat. High near 100 and heat index values at 106. Fair skies now, 78 degrees in the heart of Texas. 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
1: It's Morning Edition from NPR News. I'm Leila Faldin.
2: And I'm Michelle Martin. Good morning. President Trump's envoys went to Ukraine's capital, Kyiv, for the first official visit during wartime.
1: Jared Kushner and Steve Witkoff came right from Moscow. They said they want peace talks to restart. The visit did not produce a breakthrough, but it gave Ukrainians in Kyiv a reprieve from near-constant Russian attacks. In a few moments, we'll ask former U.S. Ambassador to Ukraine, William Taylor, about these developments. We begin with the latest from the ground.
2: Joining us now to talk about, this is NPR's Joanna Kakissis, who is in Kyiv. Joanna, good morning.
3: Good morning, Michelle.
2: So you were at the press conference with Kushner, Witkoff, and Ukrainian President Volodymyr Zelensky. What did they say?
3: So all three men said the talks were substantive and new ideas had been presented, but they didn't offer any details about these ideas, even when reporters pressed them. Now, the men were seated on this stage outside the ornate presidential palace in Kyiv under rainy and gray skies. Jared Kushner, who is Trump's son-in-law, said President Trump wants to end the war as soon as possible. A Ukrainian journalist asked, could this happen as early as this winter? And Kushner said he wants to try.
4: I think if we can achieve that, it'd be an incredible thing. It doesn't mean that we will achieve it, but it's an effort that's very important to try.
3: Zelensky looked really skeptical as Kushner said this, and he told reporters afterwards that he expects Russia to continue the war. And because Ukraine is facing another brutal winter, with more Russian airstrikes on its energy grid expected, Zelensky says he is pushing for aid that includes more air defense supplies.
2: Joanna, can you just remind us of why peace talks have stalled?
3: Yeah, well, the White House, which has sponsored these talks, has been occupied with Iran since the U.S. and Israel attacked Iran in February. However, a member of Ukraine's negotiating team told me that the Ukrainians actually never stopped communicating with Trump's team and even occasionally with Russian representatives.
2: Did this help at all?
3: Well, actually, no, not really, because the two sides remain so far apart on crucial issues. For example, consider the very sensitive issue of territory. Russia has pushed for Ukraine to give up land it still controls in exchange for a peace deal. Public opinion polls say that most Ukrainians strongly oppose this. Now, Zelensky said he did discuss the territory issue with Kushner and Witkoff.
5: Актуальним залишається територіальне питання, на мій погляд.
3: And he's saying something this sensitive can only be handled by leaders, himself, Vladimir Putin, with maybe Trump and the Europeans also involved.
2: But what did this visit mean for Zelensky and for Ukrainians in general?
3: Yeah, well, Michelle, for Zelensky, the symbolism of just seeing Trump's envoys in Kyiv mattered. Remember, this is their first ever wartime trip to Ukraine, and they have visited Moscow several times. So the war has closed Ukrainian airspace. They traveled to Kyiv on a train dubbed the Peace Express. Witkoff told everybody that he loved it.
6: It reminded me of my days taking the train to see my grandmother down to Florida, and it was great.
3: And what was also great, Zelensky said, is that having Trump's most trusted representatives in Kyiv meant Russia would not dare bomb the city.
5: Ви сьогодні спрацювали навіть

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2: Right out of college, I decided to enter the Miss Iowa competition. 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
8: Good morning, I'm Michelle Martin. There's a tradition at Kansas State. When the Wildcats football team scores, their mascot Willie has to do some push-ups. He does one for every point the team has scored so far. So Kansas beat Nicholls State 71-3 on Saturday, which put Willie on the hook for 394 push-ups over the course of the game. His form completely fell apart by the end, but he got them done. If the team keeps this up, Willie might get strong enough to join the squad. It's Morning Edition.
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9: This week on David and Art, a trip back in time to the Austin music scene of the 70s and 80s, and a few musical characters who were part of it. 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
10: I was talking with a friend recently whom you may remember from a previous show as being a big fan of Quincy Jones and the TV show Ironside. This time, we were reminiscing about the Austin music scene from way back. If you're from Austin, or if you spent time there in the 70s and 80s, you probably remember a musical duo called the Giesenslaws. They were characters portrayed by two musicians named Sammy Allred and Dwayne Smith, and actually performed together for over 50 years. During the 1950s, they regularly appeared on a famous radio show called the Louisiana Hayride from KWKH in Shreveport. The Hayride ranked alongside the Ozark Jubilee Show and the Grand Ole Opry as the most well-known American music programs. It featured regular live performances from Kitty Wells, Hank Williams, and Elvis. The Giesenslaws were the first musical act from Austin to get a major record deal, first with Columbia Records, then with Capitol. They got their biggest break when they appeared on Arthur Godfrey's national radio show in 1961, and they recorded their debut album 2 years later. They would release four more over the course of the 1960s. Back home in Austin by the 1980s, they played regularly at a bar on South Lamar called the Broken Spoke, where you could also catch Asleep at the Wheel quite often. Three times they were featured on the PBS show Austin City Limits. The show's executive producer, Terry Lacona, said, in their own way, they were keeping Austin weird even before there was such a thing. Turns out, though, they're not quite as Austin unique as I thought. Comedy music duos, particularly in country music, were a big thing at one point, and such acts had roots going all the way back to vaudeville. One of the earliest such groups was a duo named Homer and Jethro. I remember my dad had an 8-track tape of theirs, and I thought their songs were funny, but I probably didn't even get half of the jokes. They were active from the 1940s through the 1960s and won a Grammy Award in 1959 for their parody of Johnny Horton's hit, The Battle of New Orleans. They were inducted posthumously into the Country Music Hall of Fame in 2001. Next time, let's look a little deeper into the history of these radio shows that were so important in launching many musical careers, including the incredible career of someone we recently lost.
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Welcome to Shout, Black Gospel Music Moments. I'm Robert Durden. Few artists display gospel music's wide diversity as Teddy Huffman and the Gems. In the late 1970s and through the 80s, the Gems barnstormed across the country, selling out venues and recording hit after hit. But what separates Huffman's group is that their core audience was Southern gospel, a mostly white genre. The Gems' biggest hit is the country gospel track Gone. Originally written by Southern gospel staples The Kingsmen, Gone stayed on the Singing New Singles charts for 2 years, peaking at number 5. So, how big were Huffman and the Gems? For years, it was a tradition that they closed the annual National Quartet Convention with a house-wrecking performance on Saturday night.

0: Long doing some fun phrasing, and I imagine a little more than a bit of improv in that Snow White and the Seven Dwarfs Whistle While You Work, a melody written by Frank Churchill. Coming up, a political satire and how it figured into contemporary times with Sergei Prokofiev.
1: Texas saw an unprecedented one-year drought in 2011, and it led to the worst year for wildfires on record.
2: It just looked like all of Texas was burning.
1: I'm Laura Rice. The Central Texas Labor Day fires were the most destructive in Texas history. 15 years later, we'll revisit them with the help of an oral history on a special edition of the Texas Standard.
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0: Tsar Paul I's reign lasted long enough to cause much misery and also inspire a body of underground and semi-underground satirical work. This is the world portrayed in Yuri Tinyanov's Lieutenant Kije, a tale of military bureaucracy gone berserk. And here's the basic plot. By a slip of the pen, a clerk introduces a certain Kije into the system, and once he's on the books, no one dares or even knows how to take him out again. And so it is that the non-existent Kije receives a commission as lieutenant, marries, for which he gets an allowance, retires, and ultimately goes to his reward. Prokofiev provides the apt soundtrack. Makes me think a little of Catch-22, Lieutenant Kije's Suite by Sergei Prokofiev, Claudio Abbado, and the Chicago Symphony Orchestra.

0: Plenty of actual military sounding music there to support the plot of the satire, and that's just what it is, military satire. Lieutenant Kijé Suite, Sergei Prokofiev. That was Claudio Abbado conducting the Chicago Symphony Orchestra. A symphonic prelude coming up next from Giacomo Puccini.
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2: Even after a global pandemic, some research labs have pretty lax precautions in place.
3: It is not against the rules for scientists to go out there, collect thousands of bat samples, bring it back into the middle of New York City or Wuhan, let's say, and then start tinkering around and potentially enhancing these viruses.
2: A microbiologist on how to prevent lab leaks. That's next time on Think.
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0: England's classical music critics from the 1940s didn't really know what to make of George Gershwin, who died young in 1937. The Proms premiere of the concerto you just heard was in 1943. Sir Adrian Bolt led the BBC Symphony Orchestra. 13 years later, the concerto had its second Proms outing, and one critic said that the orchestra sound prim. As he put it, to ask a British orchestra to play that much American music is rather like asking a BBC announcer to talk like Rock Hudson. Well, I would say they were swinging with a little more conviction in the performance you just heard from August, as in a few weeks ago at Royal Albert Hall with American conductor James Gaffigan at the helm of the BBC Symphony Orchestra. The soloist was Ulam Sun. That's our global encore today, coming to you from Royal Albert Hall in London.
1: 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We've got Carla Hall and Midwestern baker Martin Sorge. 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
3: Texas saw an unprecedented one-year drought in 2011, and it led to the worst year for wildfires on record.
4: It just looked like, all of Texas was burning.
3: I'm Laura Rice. The Central Texas Labor Day fires were the most destructive in Texas history. 15 years later, we'll revisit them with the help of an oral history on a special edition of the Texas Standard.
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0: Giuseppe Verdi, one of Italy's great opera composers, said that during his teen years he wrote a motley assortment of pieces, hundreds of marches for band, a lot of little sinfonias used in church and theater, five or six concertos, a set of variations for piano, which he played. And it may have been during those teen years that he also wrote this capriccio for bassoon and orchestra. Here's Patrick DeRittis and the Würzburg Philharmonic.

0: How about that? A concert performance or recording from the same composer who gave us Rigoletto, La Traviata, Aida. That would be Giuseppe Verdi. And who knew? He also wrote a capriccio for bassoon and orchestra. It was performed there by Patrick Duritis and the Würzburg Philharmonic Orchestra. The conductor was Enrico Calesso.
1: Even after a global pandemic, some research labs have pretty lax precautions in place.
2: It is not against the rules for scientists to go out there, collect thousands of bat samples, bring it back into the middle of New York City or Wuhan, let's say, and then start tinkering around and potentially enhancing these viruses.
1: A microbiologist on how to prevent lab leaks. That's next time on Think.
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4: Mahalia Jackson and Andre Crouch are names you might recognize if you know gospel music. Hello, I'm Robert Darden, host of Shout! 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
0: We'll finish up the hour with a dance from a collection by Alberto Ginastera, Estancia. Here's the Festival Orchestra of Mexico, conducted by Enrique Batiz.

0: The overture from the opera Cinderella by Rossini. That was Jamie Laredo and the Scottish Chamber Orchestra.
1: Texas saw an unprecedented one-year drought in 2011, and it led to the worst year for wildfires on record.
2: It just looked like, all of Texas was burning.
1: I'm Laura Rice. The Central Texas Labor Day fires were the most destructive in Texas history. 15 years later, we'll revisit them with the help of an oral history on a special edition of the Texas Standard.
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4: Mexico's government is launching its own line of electric vehicles. They're made for Mexican roads, meaning they're not being made to be exported.
5: In Mexico and Brazil is where the car really was the people's car.
4: I'm Kristen Schwab, a new kind of car built for a particular country and customer, next time on Marketplace.
3: That's tonight at 6, brought to you exclusively by the McLeod Company of Waco on KWBU.
0: You have to wait a while to get to the punchline of Haydn's Symphony No. 45. It is known as the Farewell Symphony and was written to let his boss know that the musicians in the court orchestra were not happy. They'd been away from their families for too long. They needed a vacation from their labor. So Haydn illustrated this in the last movement of the symphony when one by one, each musician was instructed to complete his part, snuff out the candle on his music stand, gather his music and instrument, and leave the stage. The pantomime worked. So that happens at the end of this Symphony No. 45 with Christopher Warren Green and the London Chamber Orchestra in this recording.

0: When Haydn composed his symphony number 45, he was trying to point out to his boss that his musicians needed a break. So in the last movement, one by one, members of the orchestra stopped playing. And at that first performance, each would blow out the candle on their music stand and quietly leave the room. It went on until there were only two musicians left, and it worked. That was the Farewell Symphony number 45 in F sharp minor. Christopher Warren Greed led the London Chamber Orchestra.
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2: Bells are ringing, loudspeakers are blaring, and around the country, more than 54 million students are back in school. 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
8: Wildfire has touched most parts of Texas, but the destruction one weekend in 2011 remains unprecedented. Remembering the Labor Day wildfires today on the Texas Standard.
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8: I'm Laura Rice. In this special edition of the Texas Standard, we'll revisit an oral history collected by our home station, KUT, in the months after the 2011 Central Texas wildfires. It's been 15 years since that outbreak of blazes caused the skies to darken over the Austin area.
10: And so we had firefighters in trouble, and we had civilians in trouble, and we were trying to get everybody out, and I could not get back across the Pertinalis Bridge because the smoke was so thick we couldn't see anything. So we couldn't even find the fire to fight it at that point.
8: Revisiting Forged in Flames, an oral history of the Labor Day wildfires today on the Texas Standard.
11: Live from NPR News in Washington, I'm Louise Schiavone. Israel has intensified attacks in southern Lebanon despite a U.S.-brokered ceasefire aimed at ending fighting with the militant group Hezbollah. The Lebanese government says at least 18 people have been killed since Sunday, including two paramedics. NPR's Jane Araf has more from Beirut.
12: Lebanese state media and Lebanon's health ministry says Israel bombed a residential building in the town of Kafr Rahman early Monday, killing 9 people, including 2 children and a paramedic. The health ministry said a separate strike on a vehicle in the town killed a second paramedic. Israel has said it is targeting Hezbollah in recent attacks in South Lebanon. The Iran-backed Lebanese militia group has been fighting to push back Israeli forces. On Sunday, Israeli airstrikes destroyed a hospital in southern Lebanon. Israel said, without providing proof, that Hezbollah fighters were operating inside. Lebanon's president condemned the hospital attack as a dangerous escalation. Jane Araf, NPR News, Beirut.
11: The first set of voter registration deadlines for the midterm election is coming up in some parts of the country. NPR's Hansi Lo Wong runs down the upcoming deadlines.
13: There are only weeks left before the window closes for registering to vote or updating your registration for the midterm general election in South Carolina. October 2nd is the state's in-person deadline, although eligible voters have a few more days to sign up online or to stop by a post office and get a mail-in application postmarked. For the U.S. Virgin Islands, in-person voter registration ends October 3rd, followed by the online deadline a day later. And in Alaska and Rhode Island, the last day to register is October 4th. Voting season for the general election is already underway in North Carolina, but New Hampshire is still set to hold one of this year's last statewide primaries on Tuesday. Eligible voters in that state can still sign up to vote on Tuesday's primary day at their polling place. Hansi Lo Wong, NPR News.
11: Hawaii is once again in the path of a very angry storm system, the third in less than a month. Hurricane Lowell has moved north, putting Kauai in the crosshairs of its outer bands by tonight. Kauai's Emergency Management Administrator, Pat Porter, explained why they are declaring a state of emergency.
14: As of now, all of Kauai is under the area where we're going to have tropical storm force winds. But Niiau is actually on the border there where they may have the 58-mile-per-hour destructive winds.
11: Lowell is currently a Category 3 hurricane. It may weaken, but could still send storm surges to the furthest most island in the archipelago.
8: Labor Day weekend drivers are paying record high prices for gasoline. The average price of regular self-serve is $4.14 a gallon across the nation. That's almost a dollar a gallon more than last year. Diesel is at an all-time high at $5.90 a gallon. Prices surged after the U.S. and Israel attacked Iran in February. This is NPR News. Food giant company Campbell's is cutting costs and raising prices. The company's been dealing with more shoppers, switching toward cheaper generic store brands, plus rising costs of transportation and manufacturing. NPR's Alina Selyuk has details.
3: Campbell's has been one of the food companies in pretty rough shape. Its sales dropped 8% in the latest quarter, especially on snacks. Its big brands include Goldfish, Kettle Chips, Milano Cookies, and Snyder's Pretzels. Shoppers have tightened their snacking budgets, and they're not reaching for the name brands as often. Campbell's forecasting of a drop in sales for the full year sent its shares tumbling down. The company is cutting costs by closing two snack plants and laying off 13% of its salaried workers. It's also slashing the dividend it pays to shareholders. And it's raised prices up by 4 to 5% across nearly two-thirds of its products, hoping for a financial boost even if people buy fewer of Campbell's offerings. Alina Selyuk, NPR News.
8: Prince Harry's return to the UK with his wife and children has prompted King Charles to clarify the royal status of his second son. A letter released for the king today confirms that the prince and wife Meghan have not returned as, quote, working royals and as such will not use the titles his or her royal highness. The letter further clarifies that security issues where relevant are the responsibility of relevant police agencies and that any charity work undertaken by the two are considered private endeavors, not official royal responsibilities. I'm Louise Schiavone, NPR News, Washington.
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16: From the Panhandle to the Pines of East Texas, the Far West to the RGV, Texas is no stranger to wildfire. It's the Texas Standard for Monday, September 7th, Labor Day. I'm Laura Rice. The holiday marks 15 years since the most destructive wildfire in recorded Texas history, measured not by acres burned, but by homes lost. The Bastrop County Complex Fire was just one of more than 30,000 that ignited in 2011, by far the worst year since the Texas A&M Forest Service has been keeping track. It was spurred by an unprecedented one-year drought. It had been hot and dry all that summer, but Sunday, September 4th, would be the start of something different for Central Texas. It would displace families, destroy homes and livelihoods, test the mettle of hundreds of first responders, and eventually redraw and rewrite the stories of thousands of lives. The first sign that that day was different came at 10:59 a.m.

0: And 6:20, here on the morning of September 4th, 2011, a spark ignited and a historic battle got underway. For months and months before this, the state had suffered intense heat with little or no rain. Central Texas was at the epicenter and nearing the peak of the state's worst single-year drought in history. Lakes were less than half full, grass brown and dry, green belts littered with dead and dying trees, their droppings crackling underfoot. In nearby ranchland, cattle were starving. Ranchers were selling up, farmers filing for disaster. But that morning, the seemingly endless heat wave was about to break. A dry, cool front was swooping in with gusty winds from the north. Tropical Storm Lee had churned ashore to the south the night before. Some still held out hope it might spare a little rain for Central Texas. But at the last, it veered too far east and instead brought more wind. By mid-morning, those winds were kicking up, flags flying stiffly at attention for the first time in weeks. Trees were swaying, branches were snapping, power lines were dancing. What you're about to hear are the stories of September 4th, 2011, and the days that followed. What you're about to hear are firsthand accounts from people who were there, people willing to share their stories, their memories, their tragedies, and their triumphs of how they lived through and overcame one of the most devastating events in Texas history. These are just a sampling of the hundreds of hours of interviews collected for this oral history of the Labor Day wildfires.
1: My name is Mike Wyckoff, and I'm the senior pastor at St. Luke's on the Lake. On Sunday morning, of course, we have our services, and a member of the choir, who is a retired fireman, said to me, "Father Mike, this is going to be a really dangerous day." And I asked him why, and he said, "Because of the winds being so high and the temperature and all of the factors." And I thought about that all day.
2: My name is Greg Lawson. I work for the Travis County Sheriff's Office as a deputy. That morning, my wife and I were out. I think we went out to breakfast, and I had to be at work at 3. I remember on our way back, I told her, I said, "You see these winds? All it's going to take is one spark, and all of this is going to go."
3: My name is Ken Campbell, and I'm a assistant chief at CBAR Fire Department in Western Travis County, and I'm also a volunteer with Westlake Fire Department, where I'm a lieutenant. And I was actually off that day with my boys out in Mason County on the Llano River, and I always carry my radio with me, and we were coming back to Granite Shoals. I was starting to get pages about a fire in Pflugerville and saw that we were doing mutual aid to Pflugerville.
4: Around 1, we started getting busy. Like, the lake started getting populated. Our calls started coming in, EMS calls and stuff like that. I'm Jeremy Petersma. I'm a lieutenant with Lake Travis Fire Rescue, acting battalion chief. I was actually jumping on some calls with some of my guys at the stations and responding there. And we went actually down Comanche Trail to kind of Bob Wynn's Point area, or Windy Point. We cleared that column, we turned around, and the engine I was with and myself, we saw a big old column of black smoke, and I'm like, that's not just a normal control burn.
2: Once I got home, I changed, got in my car. I was in my car for, I don't know, 10, 15 minutes when the first call came out.
5: Travis County 911, do you need police, fire, or ambulance?
6: I wanted to report a fire on 620.
5: The Mansfield Dam?
6: Yes.
5: We're getting multiple calls on it. We do have the police and the fire department en route.
4: That's how it kind of all started. By the time I got on scene, it already jumped over 620 and was kind of in that valley there.
7: I'm Robert Abbott, assistant fire chief with Lake Travis Fire Rescue. At that point, it was a small fire that had jumped the road. He called me to give me an update of what they had, and at that point, I prepared to come in.
8: I'm Cynthia Costa. We've been planning our wedding for 2 years. We were engaged for a long time, and we selected September 4th, 2011 as our wedding date, a venue called Star Hill Ranch.
7: I think in the course of 30 minutes, from the time I got the phone call that he was on an incident to the second phone call I got from him saying he was upgrading the alarms, I was headed to headquarters, but I couldn't get there because 620 was blocked off.

0: the fire.
1: So it was kind of like out of a movie. You know, you roll up and you see smoke everywhere, and then you see flames that are probably 60 feet in the air, and it's just, and in the distance, all you see is a neighborhood. It's like there's no way we're gonna stop it on foot. You know, we can't get in front of it. It's in that it's in the hills. It's in that valley. It was chaos.
2: I had a wedding coordinator to take care of all of the stressful stuff on the day of the wedding. So she comes up to me a couple of hours before the wedding as I was putting my wedding dress on, and she said, "Oh, you know, you might want to hold off for a second. No big deal. We're just going to delay the start of the wedding. There's some sort of like traffic or something. Something's going, I don't know. We're just going to hold off."
3: I'm Nichelle Bielinski, and I live in Steiner Ranch. We smell the smoke, and the wind was blowing. And we have a topiary urn that's on the front porch. It fell over. So my brother-in-law went to go pick it up, came back in the house and said, "I smell and I see a lot of smoke across 620. And that's when we saw it.
4: That's one of the wider parts of 620. And for a fire in Central Texas to jump a road like that, that quick, is a sign of a pretty serious fire. I am Jim Leonardos. I'm the fire chief at Lake Travis Fire Rescue. Bottom line was, we knew from the beginning it was going into Steiner Ranch, and we knew it was going to be a bad scenario.
0: And from there, we started to develop a very, very large game plan, if you will, on what was going to happen if this fire hit the backside of Steiner Ranch, which in fact it did.
2: I didn't notice until the reception that some of my family that was coming in from Dallas wasn't there. And of course, I was really upset at my cousin because she promised she'd be there for my wedding. And how rude was that? And it's a Sunday and it's in Labor Day weekend. So how could she not make it? One of my husband's coworkers showed him off in the distance, like, do you see that smoke? And that smoke is the fire. It's like everything's on fire around here. Did you guys not know that?
3: So when we went to the end of the greenbelt, my husband and I walked over with my daughter, and we looked over, and my husband said, "If that fire jumps, we have 30 minutes to get out of this neighborhood." And while we were standing there, it jumped.
5: Travis County 911, do you need police, fire?
6: You guys got to get a fire truck to Medina River Way.
5: Okay, sir, calm down just a second. Let me get fire department on the line.
6: Cool.
5: Yeah. Sir, we have several fires working. We're doing the best we can.
6: Oh, my God.
7: What's the address for?
6: Medina River Way. There's going to be a house engulfed any second.
7: Okay, the flames are right next to the house.
3: I never did get to go back in the house. Before we left, you know, I went and knocked on my neighbor's door. I left a message. I got a busy signal at another place, and the wind and the smoke started to arrive. And so it started to become harder to breathe, and I was starting to go back to my neighbor's house, and the policeman turned me around and told me to get in the car. We got in the car, and I was sobbing all the way to HEB, which was the gathering point for the neighborhood, an unofficial gathering point, because we really didn't know where to go.
8: I was starting to hear how the resources were being moved around. In fact, some of the Lake Travis guys who were going out to Pflugerville were now having to turn around and come back. About that time, they started toning out for Pardinalis for a brush fire there.
5: Travis County 911, do you need police, fire, or ambulance?
9: We're going to need fire. We can see smoke off of Haney Plant Road. I don't know what subdivision. All I know is somewhere on Haney Plant Road somewhere.
10: This is Forged in Flames, an oral history of the Central Texas wildfires of 2011. Texas Standard's home station KUT collected hundreds of hours of interviews in the months after what became known as the Labor Day wildfires. This year marks 15 since that outbreak of blazes, so we're revisiting the stories. 2011 was unique in the sheer number of fires that popped up across the state. More on what that looked like in Central Texas still ahead.
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10: This is a special edition of the Texas Standard. I'm Laura Rice. 2011 was by far the worst wildfire year on record in Texas history. More fires broke out, and together they burned more acres and homes than seen before or since. Several of these fires started on Labor Day weekend in Central Texas. Our home station, KUT, collected the stories of survivors into an oral history. We revisit those stories now, 15 years after the wildfires.
20: My name is Matt Lara. I live in Spicewood, Texas, just off of Paleface Ranch Road. And I was going in town to meet some friends, walked outside, and the light in the yard, the sunlight, was just really strange. It was just there's something too orange about it, like all the blue had been cut out of it.
21: My name is Jeffrey Hall. We were going to go to a concert on 71 at Susie Fowler as a potter, and she has a lot of property on the Pedernales River. And so the Opdahls, Chris and Debbie, and Lori and I went out to Susie's house to see a concert.
22: My name is Susie Fowler. I'm an artist, and about four times a year I have a musical gathering. And so that day I had 60 to 70 people sitting down in my house for a concert.
21: I got a phone call while the concert was just about to start inside, so I stepped outside to take it, started to talk to my daughter, Kyle. And as I was speaking to her, I smelled smoke really strong. I called my neighbor Chris and I said, Chris, let's go check it out. So we left and went past our street to where we saw the smoke and went up toward Barton Creek Lakeside, and we saw the flames coming and the wind was strong. So we went home and we called our wives to come home.
23: My name is Debbie Opdahl. I live in Spicewood, Texas. My husband and my neighbors and I had gone to a house concert that was about 2 miles from our home. We were there drinking wine and having a great time, and finally somebody told me I needed to answer my phone, which had been apparently ringing in my purse for quite some time. My 16-year-old daughter was home alone, and she could see the fires coming across the valley, and the wind was blowing about 45 miles an hour, and the fires were quickly approaching our house, and she was trying to get a hold of us.
20: Went ahead and drove out to 71, and I see my neighbor on the right, and he's kind of packing up, and I saw his boat tied to his truck, and I thought he's just taking the boat out. And he kind of waves, and then I wave at him, and I drive to the corner of 71 and Paleface, and I see the fire, and I pull over, and I call him and say, hey, Dave, I think there's a fire. He said, yeah, there's a big fire. You need to come home and pack up and get ready to get out of here.
23: When something like that happens, you always think, oh, this can't really be happening. So my neighbor Lori and I stayed and drank wine, and our husbands went to check on the fires and see how close it really was. By the time my daughter called me back, even where we were, which was a couple of miles away, ash was starting to rain down on the home that we were in. So Lori and I asked my daughter to come pick us up. And by the time we got back to the house, the fires were right there coming up the road. We had to drive through flames to get out of our subdivision.
20: I had my dog with me already. Just went in the house and started grabbing all the things that were really important to me. My accordions and guitar and pictures off the wall and files and all the things that I considered important. Loaded them up into the back of my pickup. And about that time, the sheriff's department drove through and announced over the megaphone that there's a fire coming. They said, fire is imminent. Evacuate now.
1: I was in San Antonio. I started getting phone calls from my parents. They were in Connecticut. I was the only one from my family who could get everything we treasured out of this house. My name is Mary Mattia, and I'm from Spicewood, Texas. Everyone was going the opposite direction, and I was driving towards this fire. I was trying to snap pictures just because I couldn't believe that this was where my house was. My house was where all this smoke was coming from.
21: We got out of the neighborhood, and my wife called me and said she saw Chris on his roof and that she found out he wasn't going to leave.
20: But we also knew that he had lived out there in the neighborhood for, you know, 20 years or so. And if anybody knew the lay of the land and how to be safe in that situation, it would be him. He, you know, he knew what chance he was taking.
23: My husband stayed to fight the fire. He hid from the authorities. And every once in a while, I could see our home. It's three-story. It's got this big shed roof, and I could see Chris standing up on the roof, looking around, trying to get a position on where the fires were coming.
4: You could just hear it moving through the grass and the wind, and it's just, it really a sound that you really can't describe, you know? I mean, just almost like a roar, you know? We could tell that that fire was close.
1: I remember closing the door, turning around. I had the list for my mom. Everything was quiet. Then it was just me. Every time I passed the windows, I'd look through, and the smoke would just be growing, and you'd see black parts, and the sun started to get covered up, and everything outside became hazy, and you could smell it. It was such an awesome power.
17: Man, this is where it'll teach you. Have your go bag ready. Have it ready to go. Because we got about 5 minutes before that gets over here. The wind changes. Lord God, protect his family. Keep us safe. Help us to keep our heads. And know that these things are just material.
1: I won't forget that sound. It sounded like this big channel of water just flowing past me, just constant in the distance, this energy that was just exploding. I really wanted to make my parents proud. I really wanted to get everything that they wanted me to get. I didn't want to leave anything behind. And I called my mom and I was like, Mom, I'm freaking out here. I'm really trying to get this whole list. I don't know if I can. The house is starting to get hot. I just don't know. I don't know anything. The TV's not working. I don't know what to do. And I remember her saying at that point, Mary, get out.
8: And so we had firefighters in trouble and we had civilians in trouble. And we were trying to get everybody out, and I could not get back across the Pernales Bridge because the smoke was so thick we couldn't see anything. So we couldn't even find the fire to fight it at that point.
4: It was so smoky that you couldn't see, you couldn't breathe. Everything, your eyes were watering. It was insane. It was the craziest thing to be sitting in the middle and the sound of the fire coming on you. You have all the smoke and, you know, the chaos of everything and the stress.
19: You asked me if I was scared, and I said no, and I don't mean that in I ain't scared, you know. I mean it in the way that what we had was nothing compared to what they had in Bastrop. I mean, other than the people that actually lost their houses, I don't think anybody could really even compare the two.
10: It was already, as one firefighter said, one of Texas's worst days. But the greatest test of that Labor Day weekend 2011 was yet to come. This is Forged in Flames, an oral history of the Labor Day wildfires 15 years later. This special edition of the Texas Standard continues in a moment.
0: Even after a global pandemic, some research labs have pretty lax precautions in place.
2: It is not against the rules for scientists to go out there, collect thousands of bat samples, bring it back into the middle of New York City or Wuhan, let's say, and then start tinkering around and potentially enhancing these viruses.
0: A microbiologist on how to prevent lab leaks. That's next time on Think.
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7: Mexico's government is launching its own line of electric vehicles. 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
10: You're listening to a special edition of the Texas Standard. I'm Laura Rice. Today, we're revisiting an oral history of the Labor Day wildfires. 15 years ago, September 4th, 2011, wildfires burned across central Texas. For days, people had been warned of a perfect storm. Suburban neighborhoods next to drought-stricken wildlands had provided the ideal tinder. Even the smallest spark could quickly burn out of control. And on this day, it had. By noon, firefighters were battling dozens of fires, large and small, from Steiner Ranch to Delhi. But nothing had prepared anyone for what came next.
25: I noticed a shift in the air. It was very perceptible, kind of like the barometric pressure was dropping. My name is Christy Fair, and our family lived in the Lost Pines of Smithville, Texas. My husband was standing over the way, and I said, "We having some weather?" And he walked around, kind of looked up. We couldn't smell anything. There was nothing in the sky. It was clear, you know. Everything was just fine, but there was something different in the air. He walked around, and he came back around, and he said, "I don't think this is weather. I think something's happened."
5: Bastrop County 911, need fire, police, or an ambulance.
9: Fire, please. We have a line down, and there's a fire at 258 Charlet.
26: Given the conditions at the time and the activities around in our surrounding counties, I knew that if we had any sort of ignition that day, it was going to be a monster.
9: Yeah, it's a big fire. Please send someone
26: out. I'm going right now. My name is Mike Fisher. I'm emergency management coordinator for Bastrop County. I've been in the wildfire fighting world for about 35 years now. At 2:20 Sunday afternoon, September the 4th, I was actually on my way back here to the office when that fire was reported.
5: Bastrop, Soda Bastrop Fire, I need to en route for a grass fire caused by a power line, 258 Charlet, 258 Charlet. It's going to be residences in danger.
27: Melissa Bishop was at home in Smithville that afternoon.
28: It was a shock to me to come out in that afternoon and smell smoke. So that's when I drove up on the forest road and saw little shooting stars, looked like shooting stars, falling everywhere in the woods. And I knew, well, okay, this is it. I just took it from there.
29: It was a Sunday afternoon, just getting out of church. I was excited because this was the first game for the Texas A&M Aggies. So myself and the mayor, who's an Aggie, we were getting ready to go to College Station. Received a phone call saying, "Judge, we have fire. We want you to come down to emergency headquarters, and we're going to brief you." My name is Ronnie McDonald, former county judge of Bastrop County. So I was thinking maybe this was going to be a small fire. We're going to get a briefing, and we're going to go into the football game. got there, the mayor was there, and we began talking, and they began telling us the situation. And before I got there, I was still receiving phone calls from friends saying, Ronnie, we have smoke is everywhere. But I got there, and emergency management coordinator Mike Fisher began to sit down and assess the situation, what was going on. And the mayor and I looked at each other and said, well, we're not going to the game today. We understood that quickly that this was not a normal fire. This was the fire that individuals had feared for years that came upon Bastrop County.
26: I knew that we were going to experience a very major wildfire. My first concern was life safety. Knowing that the fire was in an area we call as a wildland urban interface, where we have a lot of population living in those pine trees that were going to burn severely. My concern was, could we get everybody out of harm's way?
3: My name is Mizzy Stroge. I'm 45. I'm with Heart of the Pines Volunteer Fire Department, number 8821. The alarm went off, my pager went off, and opened up the station and, you know, get everybody out, get everybody ready, get everybody out. And I opened it up, not even looking at the sky. And when I turned back to go back inside, the radios were blowing up.
11: Josh, you need aircraft, you need everything you can get, correct?
12: That's affirmative, Chief. I need everything you got.
3: And when I turned around and I saw the sky for just a split second, that Tropical Storm Lee was blowing in and hitting Louisiana, and I thought for just a second we were going to get some rain. It just, the whole northern sky was just this huge buildup. You know, I immediately realized it. That wasn't a cloud at all. That was the fire, and it was going to be bad.
13: My name is Jeannie Jessup, and I live in Bastrop, Texas. My girlfriend called me up and told me that her husband had been outside working and had smelled smoke, and he had gone down the road and saw that there really was a fire, and she just wanted me to know. Previously that day, I'd been on Facebook and for some reason had friended the Bastrop County Emergency Management page, don't know why, and they had posted their phone number, and so I saw it, and I called them and asked if there really was a fire, and they said that there was a fire and to get out now, and then they hung up the phone on me. And I took that as a, holy crap, this is no fooling. But we were the very, very first people to find out about it. We lived, as a crow flies, more or less around a mile away from the start of the fire, which just happened to be in another friend of ours' yard.
11: Josh, we're abandoned in this house. It's too bad. We're getting out. It sounds like a freight train coming in here.
14: We had basically 6 minutes from the time we called 911 to get out. I'm Tim Risto, and we lived in Circle D in Bastrop.
15: When we were going to get our stuff, a girl and came and said, there's a fire on the back of your yard, and get some stuff in your family and get out.
14: Well, there was a point, yeah, where we were in the house amidst the kind of the chaos of trying to get things and load up in the trucks and get out. From the boys just standing there, and I realized we'd kind of been in such chaos mode, running around trying to figure out what to grab, and the boys were standing there in the middle of the living room. As I came back in on one trip, and I saw them there, and they were looking out, and I realized they could see out the back windows of the house for the first time. Flames there in the distance. You could see the smoke starting to rise. And I just saw them kind of glaze-eyed staring at it. And I realized that was their first view of the reality of it. And they started to break down a little bit and cry, and I kneeled down next to them, put my arm around them, and said, you know, we're going to be all right. God is with us, and we're going to be fine through this. Just get some toys that you want, head out to the truck, load stuff up, we'll meet there, and we'll get out. And you know what? I'm so proud of these boys. They took to that right away.
15: And we didn't die.
10: Two people did die in the fire that weekend, Michael Troy Farr and Vicky Keenan. The Texas A&M Forest Service has studied the 2011 wildfire season, the worst on record as far as the number of fires that broke out across Texas, more than 30,000, and the total number of acres burned, close to 4 million. Firefighters from across the country responded to help fight the blazes. 4 were killed in the line of duty. Altogether, 6 civilians died. We're looking back on the 2011 wildfire season 15 years ago by revisiting the KUT oral history Forged in Flames, focused on the Central Texas wildfires. These stories continue when we return.
1: On the next Fresh Air for Labor Day, singer and songwriter Roseanne Cash. When she was 18, her father, Johnny Cash, gave her a list of 100 essential country songs. 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Join us. Just like it
6: 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Fiction, nonfiction, poetry, sometimes something a little off the beaten path. 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And you can join the Likely Stories Book Club, where the discussion continues beyond the broadcast. 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
10: This is a special edition of the Texas Standard. I'm Laura Rice. Today, we're revisiting the stories of the 2011 Central Texas wildfires, the most destructive in Texas history. This Labor Day marks 15 years since the fires.
4: The day of the wildfire, I drove into the bank to cash a check to go to LaGrange to see Merle Haggard play at their county fair there. And I saw some smoke over in the distance. And I went to go check it out. My name is Christine Files. I am the president of the Bastrop County Long-Term Recovery Team. And I got out to Highway 21 and Pine Tree Loop and saw what was a black tornado crossing Highway 21. And it was not until you looked about 300 feet in the air that you could see flames.
8: Jeez. Oh my goodness.
16: Cool. Uh-oh. Why is the traffic stopped? This is bad.
8: Turning around. Oh, we gotta turn around.
16: I don't want to be,
8: We're gonna turn around.
17: No, those people are coming through there.
16: Okay? Uh-oh. Here comes a fire truck behind us.
8: There's fire on the...
16: Fire right there.
8: Whoa. We gotta get out of here.
26: It was very clear to everybody that there was not enough firefighting forces or equipment to handle the fire. It was burning so rapidly and so quickly that had we had 3-4 times, even 10 times the fire trucks that we had, we would have made no difference at all on the fire in those first few hours.
18: My name is Chris Barron, and I'm the executive director with the State Firemen's and Fire Marshals Association of Texas. We were very strapped, and I was working the Emergency Operations Center, and they're calling me asking for air resources or other resources from across the state, and I call our state coordinator, and I said, hey, look, I need a strike team from wherever you can get it from, of firefighters. He calls me back and he said, they're pretty much strapped for resources because there was not enough firefighters around. There wasn't enough equipment aground.

0: We saw the fire that we had been having nightmares about for years. I'm Tom Bogus. I'm the director of the Texas Forest Service. Where this fire hit and where it burned through was, if we had to pick a spot where we don't want a fire in that area, that's where it hit.
1: You know, we evacuated people as best we could. We were all, you know, there wasn't very many of us that day. I think there was 16 of us firefighters. And we all grabbed our phones, too, and we started chain calling people while we were getting ready and while we were evacuating, while we were back burning the highway, you know, just trying to get everybody out. You know, people that had a little more time, we were telling them, you know, call everybody, tell everybody get out.
2: And Mark Quinn. My address was 267 Winfield Thicket, but there were so many roads, so many places. It was growing so quickly in so many directions that even with all of the emergency responders focused on evacuation, it was neighbors notifying neighbors, checking on neighbors, saying, hey, wake up, are you home? Let's get out of here, that made the difference.
3: Getting the facts is the hardest part to the whole situation because no one knows the facts because it's spreading so randomly and differently. I'm Austin Stitzer. I was at the Capital Texas Zoo volunteering to help the animals, help the community as best I could. We'd ask one firefighter one thing, and then I'd ask another person on the street another thing, and it's two different stories of what the fire's doing. So we literally just have to go drive it, you know, to figure it out.
4: My name is Tinsley Meadows.
5: My name is Pamela Meadows.
4: Bastrop, Texas.
5: Our road actually went to the park.
4: Yeah, when a state, it did go into the state park.
5: Yeah.
4: You know, didn't know what to do.
5: We didn't have time to try to get our cat. We didn't have time to grab anything. Just get in the vehicle and leave. I mean, you had to go. All I saw was smoke. But, I mean, it was just, you couldn't see anything.
4: You couldn't
5: past
4: see
5: it.
4: Any flames. You just see smoke. A lot of black smoke.
1: I saw the flames for the first time as they were coming to where we were holding on Highway 71. It was insane.
6: We saw the fire come over the ridge. It was just a monster, a mountain of fire. Coming across, had four or five tornadoes of fire coming out of it.
1: I saw vortexes, like fire tornadoes, that day. Some of them that had flipped on their side and pulled, as you're looking at it, it would pull in like a tornado on its side, and it made like a tunnel that was whirling.
6: Weaving back and forth. It was beautiful. I mean, it was strangely beautiful. It was fascinating.
1: It was like looking into hell, it was. And the whole sky, when it should have been getting dark, was glowing. You couldn't even look behind you without it glowing. It was all glowing. And just the noises started. A fire that size, the sound is louder than a jet engine. It's horrible loud. And over top of that, you can hear the explosions.
6: The barn where my goats were just went poof. And the firewall went through the corrals where the horses were. It was about as high as their hocks. The shed where the heavy equipment and the tractors are kept just exploded. The buildings where the tack was kept just went, and that was the last I could see. The smoke just completely filled our view.
3: I mean, it was the smell, you'll never forget, you know. It was different than just like a normal campfire, you know. It had that smell of things that shouldn't be burning.
1: I remember at one point, the ground was shaking, the whole ground. I looked kind of down the line where we were trying to hold my apartments, not like most apartments, you know, it's not what a normal citizen would think of as, you know, firefighters. We're, you know, a bunch of retired people, several women. I'm 115 pounds, 45 years old, you know, not exactly what you think of as a firefighter. And I thought, do we know what we're doing? You know, no training can prepare you for this. And I thought, you know, where are the farm boys?
7: It was painful. Tracy broke down. I had tears in my eyes. It was just the realization, sitting there at that blockade, stopped, staring out at the night sky with that orange glow and just realizing it's gone. And yet, after that moment, coming to the realization that we're alive.
8: The voice of Tim Risto, who lost his home to the Bastrop wildfire on September 4th, 2011. Hundreds of homes were lost that Sunday, and still the monster burned out of control. It would become by far the most destructive wildfire in Texas history. This is Forged in Flames, an oral history of the Labor Day wildfires produced by our home station, KUT. We are revisiting these stories as we mark 15 years since the wildfires. Still ahead on this special edition of the Texas Standard, the work to control the blazes and the start of recovery.
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8: This is the Texas Standard. I'm Laura Rice. Today marks 15 years since the Labor Day wildfires, the most destructive in Texas history. By Monday, September 5th, 2011, the tallies were rolling in. In Steiner, 23 homes destroyed. In Spicewood, more than 10 square miles burned. Whole swaths of central Texas were without power. In Bastrop, at least 400 buildings were lost, and the fire was still raging out of control. In Spicewood, Chris and Debbie Opdahl had tried to save their home.
15: We got up on the roof of our house, and we could see all around Central Texas, and there were fires burning in Steiner Ranch and Bastrop and Leander. It just looked like, and still fires burning all around us. And it just looked like, all of Texas was burning.
16: I am Roger Wade, the Senior Public Information Officer for the Travis County Sheriff's Office. We were receiving inquiries from news media across the world about what was going on in Central Texas. I set up interviews with Radio Free Russia, Al Jazeera, Australia, and they were getting the story. And I think local media was getting the story. But those up-to-the-minute reports that needed to come out of the individual fire areas on what was going on so that people could be calm about what to expect when they get back home was not coming out. And that's what we need to work on better.
17: It's one of those things you'll never forget kind of where you're at and what you're doing and the after effects of, oh my gosh, we just didn't realize it was going to be this bad.
18: My name is Chris Barron, and I'm the executive director with the State Firemen's and Fire Marshals Association of Texas.
17: The whole state was in a bad predicament. At one point in time, we had every air tanker in the entire country in Texas except for one.
19: The fire department on the ground has to make a decision that this is our fighting line and we're going to fight fires to this side of it and we're going to lose everything to that side of it. I'm William Hansen. I'm a Starflight paramedic and crew chief for Travis County Starflight. You would like to save everything. And I know in Bastrop, you know, they drew lines across whole communities and sacrificed them just because they knew they couldn't contain the fire to that area. And hundreds or thousands of homes were lost and there was just nothing you could do about it.
20: My name is Laura Kelly.
11: and I lost my home in the fire. A lot of us, we were just watching. We could hear explosions, I guess, propane tanks or, you know, and then you could see where the firefighters were trying to spray, you know, with water, the fires, and then it would just come back. It was like over and over, and I thought, where is this?
13: Well, there was probably a week where we worked 24 hours straight. My name is Jared McCuskey. I'm an engineer with the Perdinales Fire Department. We worked all the way through the night and then got our relief at 9:30 in the morning, went home, slept, and then came back the next day in order to help the guys out. You know, and we did that throughout the 2 weeks.
20: We would drive the food out to them, and they would be laying on cots. They'd be filthy, the firemen would. They'd be out fighting, and we would pull up with food, and they'd all get these big grins on their faces. And after a while, after the first couple of days, they got to know us. My name's Debbie Smith. I helped feed all the firemen during the fire, and the sheriffs and the chiefs. And whoever wanted food, we had food for them. At Station 1, Spicewood, Texas. Mind you, it's smoky around these staging areas. You can hear crackling. I mean, it was frightening to me. And they, you know, it was just an amazing thing to watch them handle themselves with such grace and such dignity and such attention.
21: My name is Tinsley Meadows.
22: My name is Pamela Meadows.
21: Bastrop, Texas.
22: The fire department was leaving food out.
21: Mm-hmm. Food and water.
22: For the animals.
21: Before they let anybody back there. You know, because people have a lot of house pets, and so they would see animals, and they were trying to take care of them.
22: But we had, I think, 5 firefighters that lived on our road.
21: And I think they all lost their homes.
22: So, you know, they were out trying to save other people's homes and lost theirs in you know... In the big picture of things, they're really heroes.
21: Well, they're absolutely heroes, and it's amazing that none of them got hurt.
16: I'm Charles Holm Raisler, the pastor of Good Shepherd Lutheran Church in Bastrop. A firefighter went over towards the map, and other firefighters from various places began to gather to listen to his briefing. As he's talking, I look to my right, and there's this gentleman who looks like he's right out of a movie set. He's probably 6'3 or so, and he's got these broad shoulders, and you can tell he's muscular and all this stuff, and he's got a fireman's uniform on. And on his breast pocket is a thing that says something about Alabama. I looked at him, and I whispered, "You're here all the way from Alabama?" "Oh, yeah. And not just me. We have a whole crew and trucks." I said, "How did you get all those people here and the trucks and everything?" He said, "We've been ready. When we first heard how bad this was and how the wind was blowing, we knew you needed us." And the guy on the other side of me says, "Oh, yeah, that's why we're here." And on his breast pocket is Oklahoma. I was just blown away by that. And that kind of thing happened every day, over and over.
8: It was nearly a month before all of the Central Texas fires were out. 2 lives had been lost, nearly 50,000 acres burned. It soon became clear that many of the most destructive fires sparked on that Labor Day weekend involved power lines. As the flames receded, claims had to be made. Homes rebuilt, erosion, falling limbs, and even water contamination became challenges. After the fires, communities and firefighters alike had to rethink their approach to managing wild spaces near neighborhoods and in sensitive ecosystems like the Lost Pines. 15 years later, the scars left by these fires aren't as obvious. New families have moved in. Trees planted in the recovery are getting taller. But those who lived through the Central Texas wildfires won't forget them. Forged in Flames is an oral history of the Labor Day wildfires. The hundreds of hours of interviews were collected in the months after the 2011 fire outbreak and are housed in full at the Dolph Briscoe Center for American History. The project was produced by Emily Donahue and a whole crew of reporters, volunteers, and interns led by producer Ann Lifesty. Original music was composed by Graham Reynolds. This has been a special edition of the Texas Standard. I'm Laura Rice. We'll see you back here tomorrow.
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14: 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I'm Chris Boyd. Up next on Think, history can explain why there is still a racial wealth gap in this country, and it can point a better way forward.
23: This idea that any benefit that go to the Black community to fix poverty or to remedy these past injustices are somehow taking away from white people, that it's reverse discrimination rather than it's just, you know, social policy for everybody. And it is, it's true that I think we all pay a price to live in a racially segregated society.
14: We'll talk about why the failure of Reconstruction was not inevitable and why it failed anyway, and about why housing policies that were eliminated more than 60 years ago continue to affect our economic prospects. Our conversation starts after a short break.
24: Live from NPR News in Washington, I'm Louise Schiavone. President Trump's son-in-law and envoy, Jared Kushner, defended a stalled peace plan for Gaza, calling the territory a, quote, former war zone that's now flooded with aid. And he took aim at Israel's rejection of the plan. NPR's Aya Batraoui has details.
25: Hamas has signed on to Trump's plan to decommission weapons alongside a phased Israeli withdrawal from Gaza. But Israel's prime minister has rejected that plan, and Israel's military still launches attacks in Gaza despite a ceasefire. Palestinian health officials say a six-year-old was killed in an airstrike Sunday on her way to school. While on a visit to Ukraine Sunday, Kushner said this about Israel's policies in Gaza.
26: We agree with them on the end state. They just have a crazy election, and that makes them a little irrational in certain regards, but we're very determined and we're working through these things.
25: Kushner, meanwhile, touted conditions in Gaza, saying it now has one of the world's lowest malnutrition rates. UNICEF reports a more complex picture, with one out of every eight kids under five stunted from malnutrition. Aya Batraoui, NPR News, Dubai.
24: In Germany, the Alternative for Germany party has declared victory after winning 43.8% of the vote in the first of several regional elections this fall. As Esme Nicholson reports, the results puts the far-right party within reach of power at the state level for the first time since World War II.
27: The AfD, which ran a campaign centered on the policy of remigration or mass deportation of immigrants, more than doubled its share of the vote in the small eastern state of Saxony-Anhalt compared to 5 years ago. Chancellor Friedrich Merz's centre-right Christian Democrats more than halved their share of the vote. The CDU candidate in the state, Sven Schulze, congratulated the AfD and said some say this is a dark day for Saxony-Anhalt, I call it democracy. The man hoping to become Germany's first AfD state governor, 35-year-old Ulrich Siegmund, told public broadcaster ARD that the results send a very clear signal to Berlin. But falling just short of a majority, the AfD will need support to form a government. Most parties refuse to work with a party that German domestic intelligence considers anti-constitutional. For NPR News, I'm Esme Nicholson in Berlin.
1: The two largest school districts in the U.S. are banning AI usage in classrooms for at least a year. The restrictions affect more than a million youngsters in California and New York. NPR's Sequoia Carrillo reports.
3: New York City Public Schools elementary and middle school students will not have any generative AI tools in classrooms this fall. The country's largest school district put a one-year pause on any learning tools that utilize the technology. That same day, the second largest district, the Los Angeles Unified School District, also banned AI for all of its students. Both districts said they would use the year to study the impact of AI on young students before making a final decision on whether it could be used in classes going forward. Sequoia Carrillo, NPR News.
1: This is NPR News in Washington. Hundreds of thousands of airline passengers saw their flights scratched this weekend after Indonesia's Anak Krakatoa volcano erupted. The dangerous ash cloud forced airlines to cancel flights. The height of tick season is nearing an end across the U.S., NPR's Ping Wong reports.
4: On a national level, tick bites tend to drop off in September. That's according to data reported by the Centers for Disease Control and Prevention. But Allison Hinckley, an epidemiologist there, says those in the Northeast, Mid-Atlantic, and Upper Midwest regions should still keep an eye out for the black-legged deer tick, which remains active through the fall.
6: It's the type of tick that can transmit Lyme disease. So especially in those regions, we think it's still important to take steps to avoid tick bites.
4: Come winter, the ticks are less active. They'll hunker in leaf litter and soil and hibernate through colder months. While researchers are working on methods to reduce tick populations and the disease burdens they carry, Hinckley recommends people wear clothes treated with tick repellent to prevent tick bites and to remove ticks promptly if they latch. Ping Huang, NPR News.
1: A suspect in a notorious 2024 cyber theft is expected to plead guilty this week in Washington. 22-year-old Melon Lam is accused, along with several others, in a case where an individual was scammed out of Bitcoin worth over $240 million. Several co-conspirators have already entered guilty pleas. Authorities say the victim was a stranger to the perpetrators who duped a man into turning over the virtual keys to his holdings. Prosecutors say the accused celebrated with a spending spree. I'm Louise Schiavone, NPR News.
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14: It's true that money cannot buy happiness, at least not directly. But it can buy decent food and housing and health care. It can enable a quality education, and it can allow you to buy your way out of car trouble and rent increases and seasonally high utility bills. The thing is, in the United States, your odds of having enough money to take good care of yourself and your family are affected by your race. From KERA in Dallas, this is Think. I'm Chris Boyd. The gap in average household wealth between white and black American homes has been apparent for as long as anybody has been tracking it. And my guest has a pretty stunning assessment of why it has persisted, even though the solutions are fairly obvious. She says the workings of capitalism did not require black people to be poor, but American politics did. Mirza Baradaran is professor of law at the University of California, Irvine, and author of The Racial Wealth Gap, A Brief History. Mirza, welcome to Think.
10: Thank you so much for having me. What an honor.
14: Let's start by making sure we all know what we're talking about here. What does the racial wealth gap refer to?
10: It's a number, it's a statistic of wealth that usually, you know, you can track it between, you know, the medium or mean average black family versus white family, and across the income spectrum, what you see is, so, you know, high income, the wealth of a black family compared to a white family is something like 12 to 1 or 1 to 12, right?
23: down the income ladder, it sticks, but also like the higher incomes, the higher the wealth gap. And this is a number that is sticky through time. You know, it has not changed since the sort of dawn of the Civil War. It made sense back then, as you had, you know, people being free.

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1: 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I've recently retired, so it's given me even more time to listen to KWBU. 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

Welcome to Shout, Black Gospel Music Moments. I'm Robert Durden. Few artists display gospel music's wide diversity as Teddy Huffman and the Gems. In the late 1970s and through the 80s, the Gems barnstormed across the country, selling out venues and recording hit after hit. But what separates Huffman's group is that their core audience was Southern gospel, a mostly white genre. The Gems' biggest hit is the country gospel track Gone. Originally written by Southern gospel staples The Kingsmen, Gone stayed on the Singing New Singles charts for 2 years, peaking at number 5. So, how big were Huffman and the Gems? For years, it was a tradition that they closed the annual National Quartet Convention with a house-wrecking performance on Saturday night.

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5: Right out of college, I decided to enter the Miss Iowa competition. 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
10: 10 years ago, on a cold, dark night.
9: Today we're listening back to Terry's interview with Roseanne Cash. When she was 18 in 1973, her father, Johnny Cash, gave her a list of 100 essential country songs he thought she should know. At the time, Cash realized it was an important document.
11: But it took me, I think, until now to realize that he was really giving me himself, a part of his heart and soul.
9: After recording many great songs of her own, in 2009 she made an album in which she performed 12 songs from that list. It was called The List.
10: Then you won't have to die. I spoke not a word, though it meant my life.
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12: Live from NPR News in Washington, I'm Janine Herbst. Investigators with the National Transportation Safety Board are in Miami as the investigation into the crash of an Amazon cargo plane that killed 5 people and injured 5 others continues. NPR's Jacqueline Diaz has more.
13: Investigators have recovered flight data and the cockpit voice recorder from the crashed plane. The broader work by investigators is just getting started. They are expected to stay on scene for a week. That's according to Jennifer Homedy, chair of the National Transportation Safety Board. Based on her latest updates, here's some of what we know. The Amazon Prime cargo plane overran the runway. It crashed into an airline cleaning